0: Acadian Public Radio means so much to me. It lets me know what's going on in the world. It lets me know what's going on in my community, both locally and abroad.
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0: The U.S. war with Iran is approaching the six-month mark, yet President Trump says he has no plans to continue talks with Iran. Where does that leave U.S. allies in the Gulf? Meanwhile, Trump insists the Strait of Hormuz remains open and operating, but what's actually happening there? On the next Morning Edition from NPR News.
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I'm only made out of flesh, blood, and bone.

0: Hey there, it's Rob Reinhart, host of Acoustic Cafe, which is heard here each Saturday from 2 until 4. Now, what is Acoustic Cafe? 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
1: My name is Jay Mulhern. I'm the local owner of Express Employment Professionals in Monroe. You enjoy listening to the news on KEDM because it's professionally done. It's not just local. It's also national and international. What makes the news valuable to me is the fact that I can hear about what's going on the other side of the world, and then 2 minutes later, I can know what's going on in our nation right now, and I can hear that. And then 30 seconds later, you also understand what's going on in our town and in our community. I see you guys out in the community, not just the announcements that you're doing and making us aware of the land yaps and making us aware of what's going on, but actually being out in the community and supporting the community also. What makes me keep coming back to KEDM Public Radio is you get a broad sense of what's going on. You get the world news, you get national news, and you also get the local flair for what's going on. KEDM is a vital part of making this community is a great community, so we need your support.
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0: I'm Mark Henderson. 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
1: 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Where does that leave U.S. allies in the Gulf? Meanwhile, Trump insists the Strait of Hormuz remains open and operating, but what's actually happening there? On the next morning edition from NPR News.
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I'm on my own. Something reminds me I'm here alone. The smoke to the ceiling reminds me of hell. That Sunday school teacher reminds me I fell. The sign in the mirror reminds me of dawn. Something reminds me I'm here alone. The waitress reminds me of a page from the past, of love that was wanted, of love that don't last. The sign that says exit reminds me she's gone. But something reminds me I'm here alone. The restroom reminds me of a child in bare feet. I was walking in clover, now it's barley and wheat. Someone got sick trying to get stoned. Something reminds me I'm here alone. Bartender reminds me of a man by a well. I'll drink no grape juice where there's booze for sale. When I think of a graveyard, each face is a stone. Something reminds me I'm here alone.

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1: Yes.
0: Look here, somebody told me Parents Friends was a blues hangout. That's why we came. That's right. Am I right or wrong?
1: Yes.
0: So we came all the way from Chicago. We heard there was a blues hangout.
1: Yes.
0: Y'all want to hang out with the blues one time?
1: Yes.
0: One, two, one, two, three.

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4: 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Meanwhile, Trump insists the Strait of Hormuz remains open and operating, but what's actually happening there? 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

this time, I'm plenty high. Drinking for 8 hours and roses will get anybody high. 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I look on down the bar. Ain't nobody left in the bar but me and the Destroyers now.

sitting at the bar drinking bourbon, scotch, and Budweiser beer. 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Listening to the Nighthawks on a jukebox.

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0: Hey folks, I'm Nick Spitzer in New Orleans. 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
1: Hello and welcome. I'm Sierra Krieger-Wolf and you're listening to Czechian 30 Minutes, the show where we give you a rundown of what's recently been happening in the country in just half an hour. Coming up on today's show, Czechia's drought crisis puts government action and funding to the test. An exhibition of letters sent to Czech Radio's international department captures the events of 1968, and a look into the modernist DIY houses of 1960 and 1970s Czechoslovakia. All that and more, but first, Ian Willoughby with the news.
0: News.
2: A new hospital will be built on the grounds of Prague's Vinohrady University Hospital. Prime Minister Andrej Babiš and Health Minister Adam Vojtěch told journalists on Wednesday. The two were speaking at the launch of construction work at a new A&E building at another healthcare facility in the capital, Tomáš University Hospital. Last month, the government tasked the ministers of health and defence with preparing, by the end of August, the transfer of the site in Vinohrady to the Ministry of Defence. Building a new Prague hospital as a military hospital could make it possible to include the costs incurred in NATO-required defence spending. The Czech Minister of the Interior, Lubomír Metnar, says more police and fire officers will be hired next year. He made the comment after talks with the Minister of Finance, Alena Šilerová, about the Ministry of the Interior's planned budget for 2027. Mr. Metnar said he would discuss IT projects, cybersecurity and investments again on Thursday. He reiterated that his priority is to obtain sufficient funds to ensure the security of the state. The finance minister is holding a round of talks with colleagues over their ministry's budgets. 2026 has seen a record period of insufficient soil moisture in the Czech Republic, according to the InterSUCO website. It's run by researchers from the Czech Globe Global Change Research Institute, which is part of the Czech Academy of Sciences. There's been insufficient soil moisture in 30% of the country since the beginning of the year. This particularly concerns southern and central Moravia, as well as the leeward side of the Ore Mountains, areas where prolonged soil moisture deficit has been a long-term problem. Some places in Czechia have seen no rain in the last month. The documentary If Pigeons Turn to Gold by director Pepa Lubojatski has been selected as the country's submission for the Academy Award for Best International Film. The decision was announced by the Czech Film and Television Academy on Wednesday. If Pigeons Turn to Gold, which focuses on the filmmaker's own family, previously won the Best Documentary Prize at this year's Berlin International Film Festival. Archaeologists have uncovered the remains of a sanctuary near the village of Chleby in the Nymburk region, which they say served as a ritual site linked to the movements of the sun and moon more than 6,500 years ago. Researchers have now determined that it's one of the oldest finds in Central Europe and is around 1,000 years older than Britain's Stonehenge. An exhibition of the Czech crown jewels will open to the public a day later than originally planned on Saturday, September 19th, the Office of the President announced on its website. The change is due to a protocol event taking place at Prague Castle on the previous day. The crown jewels will be displayed free of charge in the Vladislav Hall until Monday, the 28th of September. President Petr Pavel decided 2 years ago that the jewels should be put on public display at Prague Castle every year. And the weather forecast, it should be mainly overcast in Czechia on Thursday with an average high temperature of 27 degrees Celsius. More cloudy weather is expected on the following days.
1: As the country counts the costs of prolonged drought, Prime Minister Andrej Babiš has announced the revival of the National Anti-Drought Coalition, which has been dormant for several years. He is promising fast, targeted action, but questions remain over the actual roadmap and funding. Danielle Lazarova with more.
3: The impact of the extended summer drought is being felt across the country. It has damaged crops, fruits and vegetables. Some livestock farmers have had to cull animals early because of a lack of fodder. Fisheries in many parts of the country have begun harvesting fish from ponds ahead of schedule after losses caused by low oxygen levels. Some smaller streams have dried up completely, killing populations of freshwater crayfish, while environmentalists have had to provide drinking water for wildlife in forests. Several small villages whose wells and boreholes dried up have had to rely on drinking water from tankers. In response to the crisis, Prime Minister Babish has ordered the revival of the National Anti-Drought Coalition and requested a map of critically affected areas to enable fast, targeted action. He said the government was not starting from scratch and that billions had already been spent on anti-drought measures during his former term in office.
4: We set up the Anti-Drought Coalition in 2018, and it did a lot of good work between 2018 and 2020 when we had to respond to the COVID crisis. We will now build on those measures and take them further. The Environment and Agriculture Ministries both have projects lined up, and we will approve the legislation needed to build 20 new reservoirs. So yes, fighting drought is certainly a government priority.
3: With details of the 2027 budget still being finalised, it is not yet possible to determine exactly how much the government will actually spend on fighting drought. Environment Minister Igor Červený said that this year the ministry was allotted 3.4 billion crowns for anti-drought measures, and next year it plans to invest another 2 billion from the State Environment Fund. Červený said he would wait for the European Commission to clarify how much funding it would provide before committing further money to tackle the problem. The Agriculture Ministry has been promised 4 billion, primarily for building the new reservoirs, but Minister Sebastian made it clear that in view of the circumstances, he is seeking around 5 billion for the task in budget talks with Finance Minister Alena Schillerová this week. The government's plans are coming under close scrutiny from the Czech Agrarian Chamber, which said it expects a blow-by-blow action plan combining better water management, more resilient agriculture, landscape restoration, the use of new genomic breeding techniques, and support for precision farming. The Chamber identified the restoration and construction of landscape features such as ponds, wetlands, and tree avenues as immediate priorities. It also called for a backbone irrigation system and retention reservoirs, as well as measures implemented directly on farmland. Above all, agricultural and environmental experts warned that the nationwide effort must not fizzle out with a first rainy season or change of government.
1: Thank you, Danielle Lazarova, for that report. Czech Radio's international broadcasting service was once one of the main sources of information about Czechoslovakia abroad, and it annually received thousands of letters from listeners all over the world. A portion of this rich multilingual archive is currently on display in the foyer of Czech Radio, reflecting the tragic events of 1968. Romana Grajcerova has the details.
4: The year 1968 was an extraordinary period for the International Broadcasting Service of Czechoslovak Radio. After censorship was abolished during the so-called Prague Spring, international interest in events in Czechoslovakia increased sharply, and Radio Prague, the predecessor of today's Radio Prague International, became an important source of information about Central Europe. At the time, thousands of letters from around the world arrived at the station's Vinohradská 12 address, with listeners responding to its broadcasts, political events, and everyday life in Czechoslovakia. The Czech Radio Archive is now presenting part of this correspondence to the public for the first time at an exhibition called Když svět ladil Prahu, or When the World Tuned into Prague. According to Czech Radio Archive head Tomáš Dufka, the exhibition offers an opportunity to see archival materials that are not normally accessible.
5: Ten nápad, proč udělat tuhle tu výstavu, vznikl už před lety, kdy jsme vlastně objevili.
3: The idea for this exhibition came about years ago when we discovered a collection from the International Broadcasting Service that had not yet been catalogued. When we began working with the collection, we found that a large part of it consisted of letters from 1968.
5: 68.
4: According to Czech radio archivist Ivan Malý, listeners often reacted to the current political situation.
3: In some of the political questions from the 1960s, foreign listeners who had already been listening to Czech radio for several years often asked what was happening here, why something had been presented in one way before March 1968, and why the rhetoric subsequently changed. We can therefore see that Radio Prague played an important role as a source of information about geopolitics and the impact of its international broadcasting, particularly in 1968, was quite significant.
4: Nevertheless, the story of the correspondence also had its dark side. During the period of normalization that followed the 1968 Soviet-led invasion, the management of Czechoslovak radio had the responses of international service editors to listeners' letters analyzed and examined their political attitudes.
3: In one of the boxes of letters, we found an analysis of the Czech editors' responses to letters from foreign listeners. This analysis was prepared in 1971, and it was subsequently used as a basis for dismissing editors from the International Broadcasting Service.
4: If an editor responded positively to a foreign letter supporting the Prague Spring, this was labeled right-wing opportunism. A more hesitant response, on the other hand, was viewed more favorably toward the editor.
5: Na základě toho se vyhodilo zhruba 75 lidí, s tím, že na začátku asi 35 a dále další.
3: About 75 people were dismissed on this basis, around 35 initially, followed by dozens more. Among those dismissed was, for example, Bedřich Utic from the German language editorial team, who subsequently emigrated to Germany and became a prominent figure in the dissident movement. Another very interesting person was Jan Vinat, editor-in-chief of the French language editorial team. Vinat spoke out very actively in support of the Prague Spring and subsequently had to emigrate to Switzerland.
4: At the current exhibition in the foyer of Czech radio, visitors can see and read only a small fraction of the enormous number of letters that Radio Prague received in 1968. According to the archivists, the international service was so popular at the time that it received as many as 100,000 letters a year.
3: Here we have two display cases filled with archival materials. Although this is only a small selection of the letters in the archive, it reflects the diversity of languages. There are letters in Arabic, Spanish, Portuguese, German, and English. Some of the letters also contain children's drawings or poems. The writers often asked about the program and about details of what was happening in Czechoslovakia. And, for example, in letters written in Arabic, listeners often requested more interviews with students at Czech universities who came from the Arab world.
4: In addition to the letters, the exhibition also features a ceramic mosaic created in Spain in 1986 to mark the 50th anniversary of international broadcasting. The exhibition is free to visit and will remain open until the end of October.
1: That was Romana Grajcerová. Šumperák is the nickname of a type of house built in Czechoslovakia mainly during the 1960s and 70s. Ostensibly modernist, even avant-garde, with its distinctive first-storied angled roof and balcony, the history of the Šumperák is in fact far more layered and complicated than may originally appear. Dominik Jun spoke with architecture historian Adam Stech about the story of the Šumperák.
6: You won't find a Šumperák house anywhere in the center of Prague, as far as I know, or in the center of most major Czech cities. So I've had to travel out to the suburban district of Čakovice in the north of Prague. And here we have not one, but two of these unusual Šumperáky, which are both symbols of mid-20th century modernism on the one hand, with their distinctive first-story angled roofs, and also much more because their authorship is kind of a grey area and their symbolism is a grey area. And the one that I'm looking at right now This one, according to the neighbours, has just been sold. It's in pristine condition, pretty much, in terms of what they would have looked like in the 1960s or 70s when they were built. But now if we just walk round the corner to the next street, we'll see another one. And here there is a second Schumperag, but this one is different because this one has been renovated with a front porch built onto the outside of it, and also it's got modern insulation on the facade.
7: Schumperag, I would say, it's an essence of this misery of socialist regime a little bit, because you have idea of a modern house, beautiful modern house, which basically has Western forms. This house is basically a copy of 1950s French, American, Brazilian houses.
8: That was Adam Stech, an architecture historian, journalist and curator who documents examples of modern architecture around the world. His response underscores the complex love-hate, fascination-repulsion aspect associated with so-called Schumperake houses. Estimates suggest around 20,000 were built across Czechoslovakia from the mid-60s to the end of the 1980s, and all based on a do-it-yourself, build-it-yourself, purchasable plan drafted by a man named Josef Vaněk. He wasn't an architect, but a draftsman designer who had a basic education and previously trained as a mason in the city of Zlín. By all accounts, an ambitious entrepreneurial man, he ended up working in the eastern Czech town of Šumperk. Pepa Vomáčka has spent decades reporting on the history of Czech architecture. He takes us back to the roots of the Šumperák.
9: Počátkem 50. let se nestavělo vůbec. Nálada byla jiná, nebyly peníze, bylo to poválečná hysterie.
10: At the start of the 1950s, there was no real construction at all in Czechoslovakia. There was a post-war hysteria and there was no money. The first houses did not start being built until the end of the 1950s. Most people built houses without any kind of planning permission in their gardens, courtyards and so on.
9: Na zahradě, na dvorku, někde a tak dále.
8: Tomáš Pospěch is a photographer who chronicles every single possible Šumperák he can find. This has resulted in two books, with a third on the way.
11: Josef Vaněk discovered that there was a big gap in the market, that there was no way for people to construct individual housing if they wanted to. So he decided he would draft 10 plans and publish those in a book.
8: Vaněk then devised the first plan for a family home type V and began offering it to people who were visiting the building authority offices. This soon led to three houses being built according to his plans, the very first of which was commissioned by a lady in the eastern Bohemian municipality of Rapotín, right on the outskirts of the town of Šumperk in Osvobození Street. Pospěch contacted the lady, a Mrs. Kocorková, as part of his research.
11: Mrs. Kocorková is still with us and is a very active lady, and she claims that many of the features of these houses were the result of her input.
8: It all sounds very individualistic and entrepreneurial, with restrictions against this type of conduct loosened during the liberalization era of mid-1960s Czechoslovakia, which in turn enabled small attempts at a revival of Czechoslovakia's First Republic position as an architectural powerhouse. Architecture historian Adam Stech again.
7: The first half of the 20th century is one of the best eras of Czech architecture. Historians always said that Czechs, we had three main architecture eras. It was Gothic, Baroque, and then Modernism of the 1920s and 1930s.
8: Then, of course, came the 1948 communist putsch, which put an end to modernism, to be replaced by Soviet-style so-called social realism. But in the West, modernism continued unabated. In 1947, Brazilian architect Oscar Niemeyer, one of the key figures in modernist architecture, built something known as the Small Hillside House in Rio de Janeiro, Brazil. The futuristic design featured an angled, mouth-like second floor, the likes of which undoubtedly served as the inspiration for Czech Šumperáky. Adam Stech explains.
7: And post-war modernism is much more fun, I would say. It's much more enjoyable in shapes and kind of different shapes, which also was because new construction techniques were invented and the concrete had new technologies how to use it. So the shapes of post-war modernism are more, I would say, organic, sculptural, and so on.
8: In 1958, the Brussels World's Fair, Expo 58, became a key turning point, necessitating that communist Czechoslovakia present itself to the world as something more than a social realist factory. Czechoslovak architects František Cuber, Zdeněk Pokorný and Josef Hrubý created a groundbreaking design for a pavilion building, a circular futuristic structure, again with a mouth-like orifice on a raised second story. Adam Štěch again.
7: And they were able to find the continuity again with the modern architecture, because these architects, they were educated in the time of the really great modern architects during the 30s.
8: A year later, the Šumperák began to come to life. Adam Štěch relates the history.
7: At the end of the 50s, there was the architect Vladimír Kalivoda. This architect was from Valašské Meziříčí. And he is one of the few architects at that time they built single-family houses. Because the typology of single-family house was basically vanished after the Second World War. Was something again considered non-socialist, like elitist, like a bourgeois. And there were some little exceptions. And Vladimír Kalivoda built few houses.
8: The houses were in Litovel in eastern Bohemia and had many features of what would become Šumperáky. Pepa Vomáčka explains.
9: Stavitel, který se jmenoval Josef Vaněk, viděl tu stavbu.
10: Architect Josef Vaněk in the early 60s spotted one of these buildings and asked to see the plans. He made some adaptations, began selling these for 875 crowns, which was nothing even in those days.
9: 57 korun, což bylo i tenkrát skoro zadarmo.
8: Avant-garde credentials aside, the houses were in fact designed to be cheap and easy to construct. Pepa Vomáčka again.
9: To si musel každý udělat sám, stačili na to tři lidi, stavili to, řekněme, dva měsíce.
10: Everyone had to build it themselves. Three people were enough labor. They took around 2 months to build, and the total material and labor costs were around 100 to 120,000 Czech crowns, which is remarkably cheap by today's standards.
9: Cena 100 000 až 120 000 korun, což je v dnešním poměry neuvěřitelný.
8: Photographer and art historian Tomáš Pospěch found that terminal communist-era material shortages had an effect on the assembly kit-like nature of Šumperáky.
12: Když jsem ten projekt začal realizovat, tak jsem zjistil, že každý ten dům je výrazně jiný.
11: When I started my project investigating Šumperáky, I discovered that each house was distinctive and different, and that the house was a great representation of a particular period between the 1960s and 70s. This was a time when all architects had to be employed, and no one was allowed to be self-employed, and where no building companies existed which you could call up to build you a house, meaning that everyone built houses themselves. And when there was a permanent shortage of building materials, people got very inventive.
12: Kreativní nebo nouzová řešení.
8: Meanwhile, debates have continued over the years about whether Josef Vaněk appropriated and adapted Vladimír Kalivoda's original designs in a fully fair way. In any event, Vaněk's zeal wasn't entirely without consequences, as Adam Štěch recalled.
7: He was actually even accused of some entrepreneurship. You are basically selling the ideas. It's not allowed in our communist society, you know. But somehow he succeeded.
8: Tomáš Pospěch has spoken to hundreds of people who constructed a Šumperák house.
12: Pan Vaněk prodal asi 4,500 plánů.
11: I know that Vaněk sold about 4,500 plans. Talking to people, about every fourth person bought a plan from him. Others probably copied it somehow or loaned it out between themselves.
12: Další si to tak různě kopírovali, přebírali mezi sebou.
8: After the 1968 Soviet invasion came the infamous normalization era, but modern architecture survived in Czechoslovakia, especially of the then ubiquitous brutalist variety. According to Pepa Vomáčka, the avant-garde Šumperák was never deemed dangerous to the authorities.
9: Šumperáky nikomu nevadily. Až teď, po roce 90, řada lidí si myslí, že
10: Šumperáky weren't problematic to anyone. Only after the 1990s did some people start seeing them as ugly. Of course, people made custom changes to the color or materials and so on, and the results weren't always successful. But I do think the original design wasn't bad.
9: Ne vždycky to dopadlo pěkně, ale ten původní koncept nebyl špatný.
8: One myth was that Šumperáky were not problematic because they were built by communist functionaries. After all, who could afford to build a custom-made house in communist Czechoslovakia? But Tomáš Pospěch discovered this was not necessarily the case.
13: Já jsem se mnohdy, když jsem pořizoval ty rozhovory, setkával s tím,
11: During my interviews, I'd often heard that Šumperáky were built by communists for themselves. But the research proved the opposite. Far fewer communists had Šumperáky than existed among the population. They certainly were not built by those who did not go along with the regime, and it tended to be people in small towns and villages.
13: Spíše si to stavěli lidé na vesnicích a malých městech.
8: Rather, it tended to be craftsmen or handymen, well-off people, factory bosses, butchers, those who operated certain state businesses, as Adam Štěch noted.
7: I would say these people were mostly higher-ranking officials from, I would say, you know, JZD and these like agriculture unions or some people from some factories who had some leading positions and so on.
8: Designer Josef Vaněk managed to get coverage of his ideas in contemporary newspapers and magazines, which helped considerably to improve sales. According to Tomáš Pospěch, Vaněk's efforts were simply molded to fit the current communist narrative.
13: Dokonce i oficiální komunistická strana se tím
11: The Communist Party even boasted about this effort, citing it as an example of the modernization of rural areas. His daughter says that he would come home and there'd be 10 or 20 people waiting for him to buy a plan.
13: A před brankou už čekalo 10-20 lidí.
8: Spotting a Šumperák today, they certainly appear modernist and funky, but are they actually practical places to live? Alas, as Tomáš Pospěch noted, countless basic practical problems blight these buildings with their 95-centimeter thick front-facing balconies.
13: Toto byl ten nejzajímavější prvek na tom domu. Většina lidí ten dům pořizovala.
11: This was ostensibly the most interesting element about the house. Most people built the house because of the balcony and concurrent windows. But when I interviewed people during photographing for my book, then I would hear, for example, someone say, "Oh yes, since I stopped smoking, I haven't stood out on that balcony for 20 years." And his wife replied to him, "That's because you're not the one who washes the windows." In fact, those were the two main reasons to go there, to smoke or to wash the windows.
13: Nebo tam jdete umýt okna, ale jinak to nepotřebujete.
8: Adam Štěch agreed.
7: You would say maybe you would turn the house 180 degrees to have balcony to your garden. But basically most of the Šumperáks, the balcony is at the front. When was really hot days and sun, the balcony has no really proper covering. So you are basically melted in the sun on the balcony.
8: Indeed, the reverse sides of Šumperáky are far less impressive. One might even call them ugly. So there's no choice but to face forward with little privacy and a near useless balcony. In any event, Šumperáky continued to be objects of curiosity well into the 21st century, even fetching high prices on the market. But Adam Štěch is careful to place their increasingly iconic status in the proper context.
7: And what I don't like on Šumperák is the fact, not the shape, like, the shape is fun, you know, because it's inspired by these houses from Western societies. But I don't like that it's celebrated as something super original in Czech. It's not really true, you know. I had this feeling it's like this kind of Timmermans-style architecture, you know. It's like really depicts the ethos of Czechs somehow.
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18: Agriculture Minister to brief government on pressing issues facing sector. Culture Minister receives Bulgarian ambassador to discuss cooperation. Sale of Czech stake in nuclear power plant still uncertain. At its first post-holiday meeting on Wednesday, the Cabinet will be briefed on the pressing issues facing the Slovak agricultural sector, such as the drought and low milk prices. Agriculture and Rural Development Minister Richard Takac announced on Tuesday. As regards crops such as wheat, barley, and oilseed rape, he said that the harvest in Slovakia is currently at the five-year average. We cannot say that the situation is entirely catastrophic. The biggest problem is with fodder crops, particularly maize for silage. This is causing problems for farmers involved in livestock production, he emphasized. Takac repeatedly rejected the much-discussed issue of the privatization of the Slovak irrigation system. No one here is going to hand over the control of a state-owned firm to private hands. In fact, ever since I took up office, I've been saying, no privatization, this will remain in state hands, stressed the minister. Culture Minister Martina Šimkovičová received Bulgaria's ambassador to Slovakia on Tuesday to discuss the further development of Slovak-Bulgarian cultural relations, their shared cultural and historical heritage, support for the Bulgarian national minority in Slovakia, and specific opportunities for cooperation between cultural institutions in both countries. One of the topics of discussions was the sharing of experiences from the European Capital of Culture Trenčín 2026 project. The Bulgarian city of Burgas is bidding for the title of European Capital of Culture in 2032. Both sides therefore see scope for linking the teams from Trenčín and Burgas, exchanging experience, holding working consultations, and organizing study visits. Our countries are united by an exceptionally deep shared cultural and spiritual heritage. The Cyril and Methodius tradition is one of the strongest symbols of these ties. Great Moravia was where Constantine Cyril and Methodius carried out their work, and Bulgaria subsequently played a crucial role in preserving, developing, and further spreading their educational and literary legacy, said Šimkovičová. JESS is a joint venture between the state-owned nuclear and decommissioning company, Javis, which holds a 51% stake, and the Czech energy group, ČEZ, which owns 49% of the company's shares. The Slovak state intends to buy out the Czech company's shares in order to gain full control over the project for a new nuclear power station at Jaslovska Bohnica. ČEZ is offended by speculation in the media suggesting that there may be irregularities surrounding the sale of its stake in JESS, the company's chief spokesperson, Ladislav Kris, stated on Tuesday, adding that such claims are damaging to the company, which is traded on international markets and is therefore considering legal action against those who are spreading them. The Economy Ministry stated on Monday that the process of settling ownership rights in JESS hasn't yet been concluded, primarily due to differing views on the price that Slovakia should pay to ČEZ. Premier Robert Fico stated on Monday that the ownership arrangements in JESS must be settled in September. According to him, the Economy Ministry has caused delays and responsibility for the process must therefore be gradually transferred to the government office. Tourist accommodation providers in Slovakia posted revenues totaling more than 183 million euros, excluding VAT, for the second quarter of 2026, up by almost 18 million euros or 11% year on year, with revenues rising steadily in individual quarters, the Statistics Office reported on Tuesday. The office added that in nominal terms, this was the highest second quarter value since 2021, when the current methodology was applied for the first time.
17: Topical issue.
18: Currently, 53% of Slovak small and medium-sized businesses are in a stable phase of their operations, while 24% report that they are growing and another 24% say that they are experiencing a decline. These findings come from a recent survey by Tatra Banka conducted in cooperation with the Go for Insight research agency. Entrepreneurs currently have two main areas of concern. They are worried about the country's overall economic situation and the many unexpected situations they have been experiencing, from the war and the pandemic to the new taxes and the constant turbulent changes they are going through, said Maria Bohusanska-Vasilkova, head of research at Tatra Banka. 78% of respondents cited the country's economic situation as a concern, while 69% were concerned about unexpected situations. According to the survey, concerns related to the day-to-day operations of their businesses come second. 58% are particularly worried about unexpected expenses, while 48% face a shortage of qualified employees. 45% reported difficulties meeting legal and regulatory obligations, and 42% cited maintaining cash flow as a concern. Only 6% of respondents said they had no concerns.
19: 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To read the latest news every day, visit our website at rsi.sk.

0: Welcome to Slovakia Today, a daily program from Slovakia's national public broadcaster, STVR. I'm your host, Jeremy Hill. On today's show, we'll explore the rich blend of Slovak and Vietnamese cultures at the Vietnam Day Festival in Trnava.
1: What I'm hoping for that people will leave with is the bridge that we created. At one point, we have so many things in common and we have so much to offer to each other, to both of our communities, and that we're, at the end of the day, we're one community, which is, each one of us brings a different sort of culture and has something else and new to offer.
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0: In June, the number of Ukrainians receiving temporary protection in Slovakia rose by around 2,000, bringing the total number of Ukrainians living in the country to approximately 147,000. By sheer numbers, they are Slovakia's largest foreign community. Understandably, the war in Ukraine and the plight of Ukrainians receive considerable attention in the Slovak media and in public life. At the same time, other communities that have become woven into the fabric of Slovak society through decades of hard work and contribution receive far less attention. Among them is Slovakia's Vietnamese community. The first Vietnamese began arriving in what was then Czechoslovakia nearly 70 years ago. Today, around 10,000 Vietnamese people live in Slovakia, but their path to recognition as an established part of Slovak society has been a long one. For roughly three generations, Vietnamese families have lived alongside their Slovak neighbors, building businesses, raising families, and putting down roots in their adopted home. It was not until 2023, however, that the Vietnamese community was officially recognized as a national minority in Slovakia. That recognition was the result of years of effort by members of the community, particularly first and second generation Vietnamese, who worked to advocate for the community and introduce Vietnamese culture and traditions to the wider Slovak public. One of the groups involved in that effort is Vietnamské korene, or Vietnamese roots. Led largely by members of the second generation, the group created Vietnam Day, a festival celebrating Vietnamese culture and the connections between Vietnamese and Slovak communities. This year, Vietnam Day was held in Trnava, on a warm summer day filled with food, music, dance, and culture. To find out more about the festival and about the community behind it, let's hear from one of its lead organizers.
1: My name is Claudia Alner. We are speaking at the Festival Day of Vietnam, which is the fourth edition of this festival. And I'm, as a project manager and the chairwoman of the organization, you know, I'm very proud to say that this year's topic of the festival is the courage within us. And the courage, first of all, of people, the Vietnamese people who came here to start their new life without the prior knowledge of the language, of the Slovak language, which is very difficult without having any family members around and you know, building their lives anew. And also the courage of the Slovak people, you know, who opened up their arms and they welcomed us here and helped make Slovakia our second home, or to many of us, the first home.
3: Tell me about putting this all together. What did you want to offer visitors?
1: This year's festival is taking place in Trnava, and the reason for that is because there are many, the Vietnamese community is quite big. We split the whole festival into three sections. You can say we introduce four different cities of Vietnam. So one part of the festival where the main stages, where the main program is happening, we have Hanoi. That's the capital city of Vietnam. Then we're now standing in Hue, Hội An, which are very known for their rich history and traditions and beautiful sights. And then if you walk to the third part, third zone of the festival, that's Ha Long Bay. So that's, you know, the northern part of Vietnam. So what people can do here, there are a lot of various workshops and family-friendly, kids-friendly activities that family with children can do. It's either painting on the traditional Vietnamese hats or, you know, traditional Vietnamese games. And they can buy traditional Vietnamese clothes, áo dài, for female, mainly for women. And and of course, part of the Vietnamese culture, it's we are known for our food and for, you know, like a great combination of many tastes.
3: What do you hope visitors take away from this experience today for the Slovaks that may not know anything about Vietnamese culture?
1: In the beginning, we had many introductory speeches where we also mentioned that this is the third anniversary of becoming, for the Vietnamese community, to become the official minority in Slovakia. Mm-hmm. That step was, first of all, had a very symbolic value to us, but also a practical one in the sense that we are able to apply for the grants from the official fund under the Ministry of Culture, the aim of which is to support the culture of minorities, official minorities. So that helps a lot, which means that it's the first year we don't have to fully fundraise for such an event and fully finance it from our private sources. We're very grateful for that, and thanks to this we are able to bring this Vietnamese culture to people. And what I'm hoping for that people will leave with is the bridge that we created, that we have at one point, we have so many things in common and we have so much to offer to each other, to both of our communities, and that we're, in the end of the day, we're one community, which just each one of us brings a different sort of culture and has something else new to offer.
0: The event kicked off with a thunderous sound of drums and a crowd favorite, the lion dance. Performers dressed in elaborate lion costumes mimicked the animal's movements in a traditional performance believed to bring good luck and fortune while driving away evil. On the main stage, the lion dance was followed by speeches from the organizers, city leaders, and the Vietnamese ambassador, all highlighting the ties between the two countries and the contributions of the Vietnamese community to Slovak society. And with that, the festival was officially underway. Throughout the day, the main stage came alive with songs, dances, and displays of traditional Vietnamese costumes and culture. Across the festival grounds, stalls offered visitors a chance to taste Vietnamese food, discover its traditions, and learn more about the community that has made Slovakia and Czechia home. We begin our tour with a group dedicated to preserving Vietnamese culture and language in Slovakia.
4: Yeah, I am Tho Chan. I have been here for 5 years.
3: So you have a booth here today at this big celebration, and I'm looking at some textbooks. I see a papier-mâché mask, some children's artwork. So yeah. What are you offering here today?
4: Today we have two activities. There's, you see this, we call cây nêu. Cây nêu is a lucky tree in Vietnam, but we make it like we created that became a quiz. People can pick up the question there and then answer and have some fun, give small gift from us.
3: And so you have textbooks for Vietnamese children that live here.
4: So those are books from Vietnamese kids learn those books from number 1 to 2, 3. We have those, and in our class we teach Vietnamese. And we have an environment for the kids that creative stuff like this in Vietnamese. Mm-hmm. So they have more chance to talk in Vietnamese out of the lesson, you know. So we want to keep the culture, the language for the kids who born here. They don't have much chance to know about Vietnamese culture, or, you know, they have less chance than us to know more about Vietnamese. So we want to keep this, to build this class, so the kid can keep the language and culture and everything, even they don't live in Vietnam.
3: So this is an association for teaching children after school?
4: Yeah, this is after school. During the years, we have the class on Saturday, mm-hmm. and during the summer, we have two classes in the weekday.
0: While this organization focuses on preserving Vietnamese heritage within the community, others are working to introduce that culture to the wider public. And there may be no simpler or more effective way of bringing people together than through a game.
5: So, my name is Hui An, and I'm from Czech Republic. So, I'm in the organization for the youth in the Czech Republic, Vietnamese youth, and we just cooperate together with Vietnamské kolenie, and they just ask us if we can bring some games that we do in the Czech Republic for the Vietnamese community and just to bring it to Slovak. Yeah.
3: So, what is the name of the game that you've brought here today?
5: So, we brought two games. First one is Oan Guan, and the second one is Choi Chuen.
3: Are they difficult to learn?
5: No, it's not. It's pretty easy. One is for more coordination, and the other one is like strategy game.
3: How have people responded to this? I see a couple of families here enjoying themselves.
5: Yeah, they really enjoyed it. Just it's the traditional Vietnamese game, so it's completely different what Slovak people are playing. So they're just enjoying and learning like the culture and the games that we are playing here.
3: What does it mean for you to have your culture celebrated here in Slovakia today?
5: It's for me just getting back to my roots and getting to know more my roots, because I was born in the Czech Republic. So for me, it's just like, it's nice that I know my roots and then I can show it to the other people.
0: These games were part of an initiative by a Czech organization dedicated to building bridges, not only between the Vietnamese community and the wider society, but also between generations.
6: So my name is Quang Luong. I'm based in Prague together with the NGO that I'm representing called Viet Up. Also based in Prague, and it's been active since 2013, officially being registered in 2016. And we're organizing different community events from Czech Vietnamese Kids Day to celebrating Women's Day while giving out roses to Vietnamese shops. We do anything that just connects people, shares awareness about Vietnamese culture in Czech Republic or also here today in Slovakia. Yeah, so the booth today, we have a mixture of different things. One thing is a merch from the Little Hanoi exhibition that had its premiere at the end of June. It's about the second generation Vietnamese representing their own selves, unique selves in what they do, from florists, artists, actors, influencers. And we have

0: Well, their first adventure that they had.
1: And there's some sample questions, or yeah. There are questions that prompt the readers. Is that right?
0: I'll take some questions here. What is the memory that you remember the most from your childhood? Or if I go further, it goes from the childhood to puberty, first love, things like that. Or also, what have you always wanted to do, but you were never able to do?
2: Wong told us that the diary can also serve as a way for children of migrants to better understand their parents and the stories behind their migration. Those stories are not always volunteered by members of the famously stoic first generation. The second generation, however, is often much more willing to share family histories, as well as their own experiences growing up in a country that does not always fully accept them. Under one of the festival tents, authors, artists, and community organizers shared their stories in a series of thought-provoking discussions. In the audience, there were smiles, laughter, tears, a desire to learn, and perhaps most importantly, unexpected connections.
3: I'm David, I'm from Bratislava.
4: I am Mia, and I'm also from Bratislava.
1: So what brings you here today?
3: My girlfriend's aunt, she has the book she was revealing here and telling the story about it, and that's why we came here.
1: So you have Vietnamese roots?
4: Yeah, I have really small, but I have.
1: So how does it feel to have this big celebration of Vietnamese culture in Slovakia?
4: I think it's really nice. It's not really common here, so I think it's once a year. This is my first time here, but I really like it. It's really nice. Also the food and the people, everything is great.
1: What do Slovaks not know about Vietnamese culture?
3: Most of the things we know is the food, which was really good. I enjoy it also because we also like pho and all these like fried rice and some kind of things. And I'm not sure, maybe some of the things what she was talking about in her book, maybe some, I don't know, the stories about the war, about these things, how they came here in Slovakia and they had their small groups and tried to like adapt here in Slovakia.
1: Do you feel this is a good way to teach the Slovak public about Vietnamese culture?
4: I think, yeah, it's really pretty because there are a lot of talks also about the culture and their start in Slovakia and things like that. But I also think that Slovak people really don't know how hardworking Vietnamese people are because we can compare to them.
2: Vietnam Day offered much more than games, music, and stories. The scent of Vietnamese spices drifted across the festival grounds as vendors from around the country invited visitors to experience an authentic taste of Vietnam. Perhaps no dish better represents this distinctive blend of flavors than pho, Vietnam's beloved noodle soup, made with a rich, fragrant broth, flat rice noodles, and meat such as beef or chicken. It is typically served with fresh herbs and other accompaniments. Visitors had the chance to see how pho is prepared and sample a flavor-packed bowl made by a well-known ambassador of Vietnamese cuisine.
5: Tôi là chủ tịch hiệp hội văn hóa ẩm thực.
6: I'm the chairman of the Vietnam Culinary Culture Association and also the vice chairman of the Vietnam Culinary Culture Association. Today, I have come to Trnava with a desire to promote and spread one of Vietnam's iconic national dishes to people around the world so that international friends can learn more about Vietnam through our pho. We sincerely hope that through this program and through our cuisine, you will be inspired to come to Vietnam and experience the cultural values and culinary heritage that we have to offer. Pho is a dish that represents the soul of our nation. It is one of our most beloved national dishes, and we are very proud to have a dish that is recognized and appreciated by people around the world. I'm truly delighted that the people of Slovakia have welcomed our cuisine with such warmth and affection, as if it were a loved one returning home to the family.
2: Also serving up heaping bowls of pho was Fochkarin, a popular Bratislava newcomer, owned and operated by our next guest.
7: Hello, my name is Lucia Huong Šimeková, and I was born in Bratislava, but I'm Vietnamese. I'm helping out in the stand with Vietnamese hats and books. My sister is the leading person of this event, and I feel very proud about Vietnamské korenie, which I co-founded with 7 other people. And I'm very proud because in 2022 we did our first Vietnamese Day. And

0: day full of cultural performances, food and stands, and I think that people can really experience the Vietnamese culture and its people here in Slovakia.
1: Do you feel like people are learning something today about your culture?
0: I hope they are learning something, because for years, even like growing up, a lot of people thought about Vietnamese people as, you know, working in the market or selling clothes and textiles. But we have been here for quite a long time, and the Vietnamese culture is very diverse and rich. And because we live here for a very long time, and our community is very strong as well, we wanted to kind of like open up to the people of Slovakia and to show them what is our culture and that we are part of Slovakia.
1: You're also a restaurateur. So can you tell me about opening a restaurant in Slovakia?
0: When people ask me why I started my business, like what kind of problem I wanted to solve, I just wanted to have a place with a really good pho. And that's how I started my business journey in restaurant business, which is completely different from what I've been doing before. But being very, very humble about it, I have to say that our success comes from our passion for Vietnamese food and for what we do. And we are very happy and proud that we can also represent Vietnamese people in this kind of way.
2: The atmosphere at Vietnam Day was truly electric, with the sights, sounds, and smells of a culture that is increasingly being recognized and celebrated in Slovakia. The enthusiasm and the size of the crowd surprised even Kvet Nguyen, an author and co-founder of Vietnamske Korenie.
1: We're right in the middle of the day. There are hundreds and hundreds of people streaming past us. How do you feel so far? How do you feel about the experience?
3: Excited, and I would like to also know how many actually it is. What is the number? Because it feels like there's tons of people. So I'm really happy about it. And I can see that the people are actually meeting here for good vibes and good vibes atmosphere, and also meeting some friends. So it's always nice to see that.
1: What do you hope visitors take away from this?
3: In general, I think I think we could easily be headed into some kind of heavy stuff and negative emotions. And these types of events are something that could really spark this moment of connection and to feel good, actually.
2: This commitment to bridging generations and cultures while bringing a little joy to an increasingly complex world helped make this year's Vietnam Day a resounding success. The organizers hope that this now established annual celebration will continue to grow and bring Slovak and Vietnamese communities together for many years to come. That is all for today's show. I would like to thank Claudia Alner and everyone at Vietnamske Korenie. 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This is Jeremy Hill and Romana Šundalíková signing off. Until next time, take care and do počutia.

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0: 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A new Cramps album, Gravest Gravy, on All Things Considered from NPR News.
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2: Zambia has re-elected President Hakainde Hichilema for a second term. He won around 61% of the vote, giving him another 5 years in office. Hichilema says the result shows Zambia remains a nation of peace, law and democracy, where differences are settled at the ballot box. But the opposition paints a different picture, alleging intimidation, violence, and arrest of key party members during the election. So, how did this election unfold, and what comes next for Zambia? That's what we are discussing today. Stay tuned.
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2: This is Africa Link, the podcast that connects you to the stories that matter across Africa. I am Ajuate Nkrumah-Domina, your host for today. There will be 5 more years of Hakainde Hichilema as Zambia's president after he was declared the winner of the recent election. The opposition claimed there were acts of intimidation, arrest, violence, and irregularities. Several of its figures were detained on election night in what authorities called a raid targeting, quote, militia activity, end of quote. Local media reported that Hichilema's main rival, Brian Mundubile, and his running mate, Makibi Zulu, had gone into self-imposed exile at a UN agency in the capital, Lusaka, fearing arrest. Beyond the allegations and counter-allegations, how did this election actually play out? And what are citizens expecting from Hichilema's second term? We're joined by policy analyst Kelly Skaunda and DW's Glory Bushenge in Lusaka. Welcome you both. Glory, in my country Ghana, when election results are announced, there is widespread jubilation by ruling members, sometimes going into hours. How is the mood in Zambia at the moment?
3: In Zambia, historically, that's the case as well. Today, it's a mixed reaction. First of all, this result was announced at a time when people would be expected to be sleeping. But of course, a lot of them stayed up to wait for the announcement, even though it was known earlier because of how the results were coming in. They were being announced in batches, and at a certain time, maybe before deep in the night, people had known that it was going to be the ruling party that would carry the day. So most of them that actually were waiting for the big announcement, I would argue, or one would argue, were those from the ruling party. And then when it was announced at 2:45, I saw from the national television, from our national TV, different places where these ruling party supporters were assembled to celebrate, and they were in jubilation. But obviously, it goes without saying that supporters of the opposition were dejected. And so that was a source of quietness in certain parts of the country.
4: Let me just also ask you quickly before I go to Kelly's for his initial comment as well. Was it a smooth ride for the ruling party, Glory?
3: They would say it wasn't exactly, because there were issues of, you know, violence, localized violence, such that they had to shun certain places during the time they were campaigning. I remember the last province that they were supposed to have gone to, they decided not to go and campaigned using virtual space. They did it online. But also, this is a party that just formed 3 months before the election. So they didn't have enough time to mobilize resources, and they had to use a road to travel from one place to another. And at some point, because of limited resources, they had to depend on the goodwill of the citizens. There's just so many things. So it wasn't as smooth as one would have wanted, as they would have wanted themselves.
4: Right. Kelly, let's look at the numbers. The ruling party won with just about 2.9 million of the votes. That's roughly 60%, you know, of the total votes cast, against the opposition's 1.8 million. What is your initial reaction to these numbers, to this election results?
5: Not entirely surprising because, first and foremost, a larger portion of those numbers are figures that are coming from our traditional strongholds of the ruling party, and that is the southern province, northwestern, and western provinces. And then also add to that the fact that in 2021, UPND had made inroads in areas that are traditionally associated with, the other party. You can also see that they also made further inroads, which means that, they've been able to build upon some of those numbers that they had previously. So, yeah. So when you look at those numbers, they're not significantly different from the numbers in 2021.
4: And what does that say? Especially because Glory was talking about the fact that this opposition that has given or received 38% of the vote was formed barely, 4 months into the election?
5: Yes. One of the most noteworthy things about this election is that in an unprecedented fashion, you had a political party, an opposition party, that failed to go and campaign in the stronghold of the ruling party, for fear of violence or threats of violence. So one would say that, okay, what if they had the opportunity to campaign in those areas? And as Glory pointed out, this is a political party that wasn't in existence until some 3 months ago. And the reason it wasn't in existence is because of what had been happening ever since UPND came into power. There's been, all these reports of, the ruling party interfering in the internal wrangles or leadership wrangles of the former ruling party, leading to their inability to mobilize themselves, organize themselves for the past, 4 or 5 years. Now, you can imagine that they only had 3 months in which to do this. So there was a coalition of political parties that came together. That is why they couldn't even field as many candidates as possible in areas where they could have done this. So this picture that we see today that reflects to a large extent the picture that they had in 2021 as UPND could have been different, assuming that the political atmosphere in the country had not interfered with this political party's ability to mobilize themselves politically.
4: Well, we have spoken with the ruling party and they've rejected claims that there were intimidation. They said the election was free, fair, and credible. From where you sit, the opposition has also listed certain incidents, including the arrest of some of the leading members of its party, which it says that they were acts of intimidation. From where you sit, does it look like this election was free, fair, and credible?
5: I wouldn't say that. Of course, the ruling party is expected naturally to say that it was free and fair, but from where I stand, no, it wasn't, because this opposition party gets into the covered board to start campaigning. They wake up in the morning only to find that all their vehicles are damaged, and yet police are standing there. The matter is reported to the police. Nothing happens to them. They go into further into Northwestern Province. At some point, they are blocked by the police, and then at some point, they are allowed. They go to Western Province. They are addressing a public rally. The police come in and then they throw tear gas canisters into the crowd and the meeting is over. And then a number of their members, those in the media team and then the security team, they are picked up and arrested. And the political party issues the alert that these are the people that we are missing. They were arrested. We don't know where they've been kept. Incidences that speak to the absence of an election that you can describe as free and fair.
4: Interesting. Glory, let me return to you now. With all that Kellys has said, and with the background of what the opposition has already said, What have they said after the election results were released? Have they said anything? How is it looking like in the camp of the opposition?
3: Yeah, the main opposition feels that the election has been rigged. And because of the reasons that Kellys has listed, among others. And another reason why they feel this is this way includes the roughly 6 hours suspension of vote counting on the first day that the Electoral Commission said was necessitated by outbreaks of violence against poll workers and the theft of marked ballot papers. So, and before I proceed with talking about why they feel it's rigged, I just want to borrow a bit from what you said. So you said you've been speaking to the ruling party and they deny that there was any violence. And yet these are the ones who decided to suspend the vote counting because of violence. And they said that just a few minutes after the president had posted on his page saying it was a peaceful election. So again, it confuses you as to what is what, which is which, what do they believe, and other kind of stuff. So anyways, the main opposition candidate, Brian Mundubile, claimed that this delay in announcing the results created opportunities to manipulate them. International observer teams such as the Southern African Development Community SADC mission also confirmed that they were completely unable to monitor ballot boxes or tallying processes during the six-hour freeze. So you have a situation in certain polling stations where poll agents, opposition observers had to be chucked out of the place where the ballot papers were, only to be replaced by army personnel. So again, it creates credence it gives credence to people that are saying that those are the times when maybe extra ballot boxes, it's not me saying, it's, you know, the people, ballot boxes could have been introduced in those places or tempered with.
4: Laurie, are these allegations or these are documented incidents that the media can prove?
3: They are both. They are both allegations and documented, because we see these people that have been victims of these situations have been posting on their own pages. So there are videos, there are photos to show for that.
4: Okay, but we cannot independently verify as DW that these incidents have
3: exactly
4: been
3: that's why I said I'm not saying that I for one believe or I'm the one saying these things. I'm reporting what I hear and what I see.
4: Great, thank you for that. It looks like it's a highly tense situation, even though, like you rightly said, Glory, the president posted, I think, about how free, how fair the election was. Let me actually just borrow a quote from one of the things he said. He said, "This election showed the world who we are, a nation of peace, a nation of law and order, a democratic nation that settles our differences at the ballot box and nowhere else." But it's increasingly sounding like that's not the case. Has the opposition given any indication that they are going to take this matter up, maybe to the court?
3: At the moment, I haven't heard much, but I wouldn't be surprised if they do. Maybe they are just trying to go back to the drawing board and discuss what the way forward should be. Because as I said earlier, this is a result that was finally announced in the early hours of the day. So we don't know what has happened now. I'm yet to find out what decisions they are making going forward.
4: Very well. Kellys, back to you. Now Hichilema has a second term mandate. How significant is this re-election for the entire political landscape of Zambia?
5: I think how significant it is, depends on, the two perspectives. And one perspective is for those that are members of the ruling party. And the other one is a perspective for those in the opposition. For those in the, in the ruling party, it's a mandate that gives them an opportunity to build on the economic fundamentals that they've been able to achieve in the past 5 years. For instance, you know, the macroeconomic indicators that they set out at the beginning of their term of office, such as getting inflation down to single digits, restructure the debt that, you know, they had inherited, building up these foreign reserves, you know, stabilizing the foreign exchange rate, and so on. And then I think they are looking forward to the resumption of negotiations with the International Monetary Fund for, you know, another package that should support the next phase of, you know, the economic program that they set out to embark on, namely to, you know, create more jobs, expand the economy beyond, you know, the existing stretch sectors, so that they're able to employ as many young people as possible, that this is a period of growth. They are aiming at $65 billion annual, you know, growth rate. They want to increase, to create jobs to the tune of about, you know, 2 million and so on. So that's the picture as far as the, you know, the ruling party is concerned. For those that are in the opposition, I think what it means is that, first, they had very little time to mobilize. So they can comfort themselves, and rightly so, that had they had enough time to mobilize themselves without political interference from the ruling party, they could have done better. So I think it would be time for them now to go back to the drawing board and look at, you know, their strengths and weaknesses.
4: Right. Barring any court procedure that may drag, you know, the second term of Hichilema, let's compare his first term to what lies ahead now for Zambia. Do you think that largely the president was able to fulfill the promises he came into power with in the first term? And what should Zambians expect of him in the second term, Kellys?
5: There were things that he promised that he was going to do, particularly the reduction in the cost of living. That was a major thing that he promised. But what I noticed was that the realities of the economy that you know, inherited, and I'd remember this. This is a president that had never served in government before and has never been in any elected office. So the kind of things that he settled down to do are things that, you know, ordinarily would be expected of anyone. And that is that since there was a debt default, he needed to go into a program to negotiate this. Although that process had been in place, you know, by the time that he was coming into office. The other things that she indicates, you know, he promised and that he has fulfilled, he talks about free education. Free education is not entirely his introduction, but there have been some aspects of it that he speaks to free education, because we've had free education from the time we had independence, but because of the ups and downs of the economies, sometimes past governments have introduced cost-sharing mechanisms, so that at some point it wasn't truly, you know, free until Ira Indejinama came into power and passed a law that supported the policy that education shall be free from primary school up to secondary school. The restoration of new allowances to students that had been removed before is something that is happy about, and I don't think anyone is unhappy about it. It's fine. You know, there've been some increase in what is known as the Constituents Development Fund, which gives a semblance of decentralization, because, you know, when these local authorities are given a bit more money, then they are able to decide how they are going to use it. So those are some of the things that you know, he's been happy about, that he has achieved, you know, a lot more things.
4: Mm. Glory, what are the expectations of Zambians for Hichilema's second term?
3: The expectations are that he improves the cost of living So the economy is the single most important issue that shaped this election as well. And so it acted as a direct referendum on President Hakainde Hichilema's macro level reforms and the severe everyday financial pressures. So while he has achieved all those, as Kelly has said, he has achieved lower inflation. As of June, it was as low as 6.5%. And he has achieved debt restructuring, the social protection, the social cash transfer, increase in CDF, and all that. It still needs to translate into everyday lives. People have to feel the impact of those macroeconomic achievements. So they'll be expecting him to work on that. They'll also be expecting him to create more opportunities, economic opportunities, career paths. He has been driving employment in sectors such as health, teaching, and citizens now want him to look at other sectors as well, because there's just more to employment than just nursing and teaching. And also the fact that this election created a situation where the country became somewhat polarized, it should be working towards maintaining social cohesion.
4: Definitely social cohesion is something key. So thank you for bringing that up. Kelly, as we wrap up, 5 years from now, if we're having another election and we are judging Hichilema's second term, what is that one issue that you think we should judge him by? What would success of his second term mean to you?
5: Yeah, for me, the most obvious definition of development, given some of the public policy challenges that have been persistent and that every past government has not been able to deal with, those problems that start at the community level. We have had a development approach which has been top down. We haven't had a development approach that has been bottom up, or a kind of development that has been able to balance the top down and then the bottom up approach. What I would like to see is a situation where the bottom up approach is one that, one, has a lot of business activities, small business activities, some of them supported by government, some of them supported by the private sector, but there should be a policy that should activate this in a lot of our communities so that we can see decent forms of income generation in our communities. Right. I'd like to see investment in public housing so that our shanty compounds, these bad-looking housing structures, are no longer in existence, so that we can stamp out these repeated pandemics such as cholera that come in every rainy season. To me, that would be a definition of the fact that, yes, Hakainde Hichilema has achieved something that even an ordinary person can feel.
4: Very well. Thank you so much for speaking with us. You just heard Kelly Skounda. He's a policy analyst. Earlier, you heard DW's Glory Mushenge also joining us from Lusaka. Grateful for your time, both of you.
2: Zambia's election may have been decisive on paper, but what do ordinary citizens make of the process and the road ahead?
3: Virtual space. They did it online. But also, this is a party that just formed 3 months before the election. So they didn't have enough time to mobilize resources.
6: And so when I look at the competition between the incumbent and the opposition, I feel the opposition has done very well. Looking at the fact that he just popped up and became a very aggressive competitor against the incumbent. Overall, it has been peaceful. Although we had very few pockets of violence here and there, people challenging the outcome and stuff, especially from the National Tutoring Center, a few pockets of people not feeling like they are not being treated fairly, kind of. But overall, it is well.
7: We need a change, but for this point, we can't do anything. We are going to support the president. Yeah.
8: The election from this year, I don't think so if it's free and fair. I don't think so. The democracy in Zambia.
7: They have stolen for us. This wasn't supposed to be like this.
2: Zambia's election has set the stage for another 5 years under President Hichilema. But as we've heard, citizens and analysts will be watching closely to see how this mandate is used. It remains to be seen whether the opposition will challenge the election results or accept defeat. Whatever the case, we will keep you updated. 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This show was co-produced and edited by Eddie Micah Jr. I am Ajua Tinkrama Domina. Bye for now.
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9: Hello and welcome to DW Africa Link News. I am Okere Ngushinado. Campaigns for Nigeria's 2027 general elections have started, with President Bola Tinubu seeking a second term amid growing public concern over living costs, jobs and security. How is Tinubu defending his record? The president says economic reforms, including the removal of fuel subsidies and currency reforms, were necessary to stabilize the economy and attract investment. His administration points to stronger government revenues and increased investor confidence as signs of progress. Meanwhile, Tinubu's main challengers, former Vice President Atiku Abubakar and Peter Obi, argue that many Nigerians are worse off and that insecurity remains a major concern. For many voters, rising food prices, a weaker naira, and the high cost of living continue to put pressure on households and small businesses.
10: Because of the economic situation in Nigeria now, so people prefer doing autogele than tying and removing it, because they see it as wasting of money.
11: So as a Nigerian, I don't think I cannot answer yes. I didn't benefit from the leadership of this current government, because I'm bedeviled with the insecurity in the country and so many other challenges that are not surmounted by him, which I expected him to do so.
9: The election will also test whether voters are willing to continue backing the All Progressive Congress, the APC, or whether they are ready for a change in leadership. Meanwhile, political parties and presidential candidates have signed a peace pact aimed at preventing election-related violence, misinformation and disinformation. Atiku Abubakar has yet to sign the agreement and is drawing criticism from some quarters. As campaigning begins, many voters will be weighing a simple question. Are they better off today than they were when the APC came to power in 2015? The recent boat disaster on Lake Kariba in Zimbabwe remains a major talking point across the country. Police say 94 people have been confirmed dead, while 77 survived the tragedy. And as of Tuesday, at least 7 people are still missing. Many Zimbabweans are now demanding answers about what went wrong. So what exactly led to the disaster? Here is Zimbabwe's acting information minister.
12: The nation is advised that preliminary investigations indicate the Rural Infrastructure Development Agency, RIDA, Mbuyane Andaferi, which capsized along Lake Kariba on 11 August 2026, was ferrying about 180 passengers and goods, thus exceeding its carrying capacity.
9: The government has now ordered an inquest into the disaster, describing negligence as a major factor. Meanwhile, search efforts are continuing, with divers combing through the lake for those who are missing. Another 83 Nigerians are set to return from South Africa as concerns over anti-foreigner sentiment continue in the country. Nigeria's foreign ministry says the latest group will arrive in Lagos on Wednesday aboard a South African Airways flight. The group joins 1,490 Nigerians who have already been repatriated under previous evacuation and voluntary return programs. And finally, Kenyan social entrepreneur Wawira Njuru has won the German Africa Prize 2026 for transforming school feeding. She started by providing meals to just 25 children. Today, her organization, Food for Education, provides meals to more than 660,000 pupils over 1,900 schools. Around 80% of the food comes from local small-scale farmers, providing them with a reliable market while helping children get regular meals. The 35-year-old will receive the award in Berlin on November 4th. And that's the news for today. For more coverage, find us on TikTok, Facebook, and YouTube. Just search DW Africa. I am Okiri Ngoshinato.
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0: Hello and welcome back to Learning by Ear, Digital Natives. Today, we'll be hearing episode 2 of our audio drama, Digital Solutions, which highlights the importance of developing digital literacy and the skills needed to tackle digital challenges. In Zuna School, where Faith works, is taking part in an inter-school competition with the theme Digital Technology in the Service of Education. Many people were surprised when Faith, rather than her friend Nina, was chosen to lead the school team preparing for the competition. Faith was thrilled to be selected, but is she fully aware of what's involved? Also in the last episode, Jennifer's mother turned up at the cousin's apartment out of the blue. What's behind her unexpected visit? Let's listen in to episode 2, Discoveries, and find out.
15: The principal's modest office is spacious, neat and tidy. The walls are covered in diplomas and certificates, evidence of the principal's long career and her dedication to education. Miss Levington is seated at a wooden desk in front of a brand new computer, leafing through a pile of school reports in front of her. Her expression is very serious.
16: This is so upsetting. Come in. Ah, Nina.
17: Good morning, Miss Levington. You wanted to see me?
16: Yes. Please sit down. It has come to our attention that for all this time, you have been falsifying grades. While our school was busy praising its students' academic achievements, some of the parents realized something was amiss when their children changed schools and their grades suddenly got a lot worse. We decided to launch an investigation to get to the bottom of it. Thankfully, our students' grades and papers are all archived, just in case. So we were able to check whether the grades you gave the students were justified.
18: Miss Levington, I'm so very sorry.
16: Sorry? Is that all you can say? The board of directors will examine the case and decide what's to be done. But I have to tell you, there's a very real possibility you'll be dismissed.
18: Oh, please. I can't afford to be dismissed. I need this job so badly.
16: You should have thought of that before. That's all for now. Please leave. You will hear from me again in due course.
18: Miss Levington,
16: Good day to you.
19: Please sit down. Is everybody here?
20: Yes, Miss Desina.
19: Perfect. You all know me, so I don't need to introduce myself. What you may not know is that I've been selected to coordinate our school's project for the inter-school competition, which all of you will be creating.
21: Yay!
19: Yay!
20: Yay! Yay! This is going to be
19: Thank you. Now then, we have just 1 month to create a fictitious website for our school. So there's no time to lose. We have to get down to business straight away. The board of directors has given me permission to call in an expert to help get us started. Allow me to introduce Mr. Tawfiq. He's an IT expert and he'll be joining us today to answer any questions you might have.
22: Hi.
19: Mr. Tawfiq.
22: Hello, Mr. IT.
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19: Yes, you've got a question.
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19: Settle down.
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20: Mr. Tawfiq, what are the different stages of creating a website? What are the most important steps?
23: Okay, to begin with, you'll need a reliable internet connection throughout the creative process. And afterwards too, of course. 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
19: Wait, he's not done. 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
23: When it comes to actually setting up a structure for all your content, you'll have to select a website creation app. A browser will help you to visualize and test your sites throughout the creative process. I would also suggest that you use a file manager to help organize all the files you'll need for the various elements of your site and to enable you to access them easily. I know. Maybe it sounds a little complicated, but this is what you need to do to create a site.
19: Thank you very much. To begin with, I suggest we divide the class into groups based on the stages suggested by Mr. Tawfiq. After all, we can't all of us do everything. Who's the class rep?
20: I am, Miss Desina.
19: Right. Could you please draw up a list of the different tasks involved? Okay. Something like research the best website creation app, image processing, text processing, file management, and track development, by which I mean conducting previews and tests.
20: Okay.
19: Then every student will choose the task he or she would like to work on.
24: What about our internet connection? The one here at school is really not great.
20: Yeah, we are not.
19: It's okay, don't worry. The board of directors has agreed to provide a router to guarantee a more reliable connection.
20: A faster, more connecting router.
19: Thank you, Rahim.
1: That sounds interesting.
13: It goes without saying that the students are thrilled by this last bit of news. Faith is delighted at the way things are going and thanks Rahim for his help. Rahim smiles broadly and Faith is relieved. She knows that Rahim's advice and guidance will really help the students with the project. This all makes her feel confident about the task ahead. After Jennifer's mother arrived unexpectedly at the cousin's apartment, Jennifer made up the bed for her in the guest room. The next morning, Jennifer's mother, Annette, is sitting on her bed, lost in thought, staring at a dog-eared black and white photo. It shows a man of about 30, smartly dressed in a soldier's uniform, with a proud expression on his face. In the background is what looks like some sort of military camp. Annette can't stop looking at the photo. It is as if she's been hypnotized. Her eyes fill with tears, and just then, someone knocks on the door.
14: Who is it?
24: It's me, Mom. Can I come in?
14: Come in, my princess.
24: Your stew was delicious. You're really spoiling us.
14: Oh, sweet of you to say so. It was my pleasure. Tomorrow, I'll prepare rice with your favorite sauce from back home.
24: Oh, yeah.
14: Now then, tell me all your news.
24: Mom, you still haven't told me what brings you here.
14: Is that how it is now? Huh? I need a special reason to visit my own daughter.
24: Don't get upset. It's only natural that I should ask. I mean, I've been living here quite a while, and this is the first time you visited.
14: Jennifer, if I'm in your way, just come right out and say so.
24: It's not like that at all, Mom. Please don't upset yourself.
14: Don't take my hand if you're going to say things like that.
24: Come on, Mom. I'm really happy to see you. We all are. And our bellies aren't complaining either. See, that's better. It's much nicer to see you smile like that.
14: You know I can't stay angry with you, huh?
24: You can stay here as long as you like. Okay, I'll let you rest now. I'm going to make the most of the fact that the others are out. I can quietly shoot the video I want to post online by tomorrow lunchtime.
14: She doesn't deserve it. I shouldn't mess everything up for her. No, she doesn't need that.
13: Annette, obviously upset, looks at the pillow under which she hid the photo. Then she takes out the photo and gazes at the man in it. Tears are streaming down her face. Jennifer was right. Her mother has come for a very specific reason. But now she's wondering whether it's a good idea after all.
21: This brings us to the end of episode 2. Will Jennifer's mother confide in her daughter? 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
0: 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Today we'll be listening to episode 3 of our audio drama, Digital Solutions, which focuses on the importance of developing digital literacy and the skills needed to tackle digital challenges. Rahim, Faith and Jennifer are three cousins who share an apartment in the city of Inzona. In the last episode, Faith called on Rahim to share his digital expertise with her students, who are taking part in an inter-school competition and have been tasked with creating a school website. Faith is so engrossed in the competition that she has no idea what's going on in Nina's life. Nina, her friend and colleague, is facing possible dismissal for falsifying her students' grades. Meanwhile, Jennifer is perturbed by the unexpected arrival of her mother, Annette. She's delighted to see her, but she also has a sneaking suspicion that her mother is hiding something from her. What will the next few days bring for the three cousins? Let's dive straight into episode 3, Out of Kilter, and find out.
2: The sun is up and the birds have been singing for hours now, but Faith's room is still in darkness. The heavy curtains are doing a good job of keeping out the light. Faith is stretched out on her bed, still fast asleep.
3: Faith, wake up. I really need to talk to you.
4: Go away, I'm sleeping.
3: Have you taken the morning off or what? It's past 8:30.
4: What? 8:30? Oh no, I have a class at 9. My alarm didn't go off. Get out of my way.
3: Okay.
4: I still have to shower.
5: Do you mind if I stay out here and talk to you while you shower?
4: Of course not.
5: I'm not sure, but I think my mother's hiding something from me.
4: Really? What?
5: That's the thing. I don't know. She's trying hard to make out that she's fine, but she seems, I don't know, kind of sad.
4: Say that again?
5: I'm saying she seems kind of sad.
4: I don't think there's anything to worry about. Auntie Annette has the same spirit and sense of humor as always. Did you hear her yesterday evening? Teasing me about getting married. She does that every time she sees me. We had a good laugh about it.
5: I know, but I still feel uneasy.
4: Huh?
5: I'm saying I still feel uneasy.
4: Well, she's your mother. You know her better than we do. Try to find the right moment to have a serious chat with her if you're really worried about it.
5: Do you think she'll actually want to confide in me?
4: Hopefully. Come on now, out. I'm running late.
5: Okay, hurry up, sleepyhead. I know now what to get you for your next birthday. A really loud alarm clock.
4: Very funny.
2: Sitting in the back of the taxi she called using an app on her phone, Faith begins to relax a little. She got dressed in such a hurry that she didn't have time to do her hair or look in the mirror. So now she has no idea whether or not she looks okay. She watches the city slide past, drumming her fingers impatiently on the window. She's already 5 minutes late. Suddenly, the taxi slows down and stops outside an apartment building.
3: Driver, I'm not getting out here. I told you I wanted to go to Inzona school.
6: I know. I'm just picking up the next passenger.
3: When is he going to arrive? I'm late as it is.
7: Good morning.
3: Wait, you're sitting on my bag. Morning.
7: Please, call me Liam.
3: Maybe you won't make the taxi wait so long next time. We are running very late.
7: Well, this isn't the welcome I was hoping for.
3: You could at least apologize.
7: All I can say is that it's best not to choose the rideshare option when you're in a hurry.
3: Excuse me? You've got a nerve.
7: Aside from that, though, the bedhead hairstyle really suits you.
3: What are you talking about?
7: Your hair.
3: What's wrong with my hair?
7: Just a bit disheveled, that's all.
6: I was going to mention it when you got in, but you're in such a bad mood that I thought I'd better not.
3: Who asked you?
2: Mortified, Faith takes a pocket mirror out of her bag and sees that her hair really is a mess. She tries to fix it as best she can, shooting filthy looks at Liam and the driver. A few minutes later, The taxi comes to a halt outside the school.
7: Please, let me get this. To apologize for holding you up.
3: Ah, I wouldn't dream of it. Driver, here's my fare.
6: Thank you, kindly.
2: Faith's last angry gesture just makes Liam and the driver smile. She disappears through the main gate of the school, and the taxi continues on its way.

0: Although Faith was late for her first class, the rest of her day went well. Now, after work, she's sitting in a cafe near the school, quietly sipping her milkshake as she waits for Nina to arrive. With a low hum of conversation and music in the background, the atmosphere is relaxed and easygoing. A few minutes later, Nina walks in. Faith waves at her friend and colleague, who approaches the table looking very serious.
1: Ah, good to see you, Nina. What will you have?
2: Nothing. Thanks. I'm fine.
1: Are you sure? I'm having a milkshake.
2: I don't want anything.
3: What's the matter, Nina? You've been really distant for days now.
2: It's nothing. I don't want to talk about it.
3: Is it because you weren't chosen to coordinate the project for the competition? Is that it?
2: The competition? I couldn't care less about that.
3: So what's the matter?
2: Nothing. It will pass.
3: Nina, you know how much you mean to me. I'm your friend. It pains me that you don't want to confide in me, but it's obvious that something's upsetting you. Are you sure you don't want to talk?
2: It looks as if I'm going to be dismissed from the school. Actually, I'm surprised I haven't already been suspended.
3: Dismissed? But why?
2: I
3: can't believe the board of directors would even consider dismissing the teacher who received an award for the best results in the school 2 years in a row.
2: Actually, that's the whole point. They weren't the best. The results were fake.
3: What are you saying?
2: The truth is that I've been enhancing my students' grades.
3: Huh?
2: To begin with, I did it to encourage the weaker students, to motivate them.
3: Mm-hmm.
2: And then one day, the principal congratulated me on the fact that all my students were getting above average results. I liked being praised for doing a good job. And then, if I was the best, there was no risk I would lose my job. So I went on doing it.
3: Good God, Nina, this is very serious.
2: I know. The board of directors found out. So now I'll probably lose my job after all.
3: Oh, Nina.
2: You know that I'm paying my mother's hospital expenses. Her dialysis sessions cost a fortune. It's my salary that pays for her care. What will happen to her if I lose my job? Oh, Faith, I'm in serious trouble.

focuses on the importance of developing digital literacy and the skills needed to tackle digital challenges. Faith has had a very upsetting day. It got off to a bad start when she overslept, then heard Jennifer's worries about her mother, and now it's ended badly with her friend's shocking revelations. What will happen to Nina? Is Faith in for any more surprises? Find out more in the coming episodes. Meanwhile, why not listen back to this episode and others at dw.com/digitalliteracy. Until next time, bye for now.

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0: Hello and welcome back to Learning by Ear and the fourth episode of our series Digital Solutions, which highlights the importance of developing digital literacy and the skills required to face digital challenges. In the last episode, Faith had a strange day that ended with her friend Nina confessing that she had falsified her students' grades. Nina explained that she could lose her job, which would mean that she would no longer be able to support her sick mother. Meanwhile, Jennifer has a feeling that her mother, who is currently paying her a visit, is hiding something. Let's find out what happens next in today's episode. You reap what you sow.
2: It is early morning at the local supermarket. Rahim's cousins, Faith and Jennifer, have asked him to get some groceries. Faith is in the middle of coordinating the school project for the competition, and Jennifer is busy making videos which she posts online as part of a partnership with a local gym. Rahim hates shopping, but Annette, Jennifer's mother, has been cooking non-stop since her arrival and the fridge is empty. So now he's wandering up and down the aisles of the supermarket, selecting the groceries on his cousin's shopping list and putting them into his cart. Once he's found the last item, he makes his way to the checkout, but just as he joins the line, his phone starts ringing.
3: Hi, Faith.
4: Rahim, I need your help. Can you talk?
3: Well, I'm standing in line at the supermarket.
4: It won't take long. We are really making progress with the website design, but the students are asking me questions I can't answer. I'm out of my depth here.
3: Okay, go on. Okay, I'll try to be brief. They could use it to create intelligent functions on the site, like an AI chatbot that could answer visitors' questions or make personalized recommendations based on their profiles.
4: But what's a chatbot?
3: Faith, really? It's a computer program designed to simulate a conversation with users, usually via messaging. It uses artificial intelligence to understand users' questions and automatically provide appropriate answers.
4: Oh, so it's a kind of a robot.
3: Exactly.
4: Sounds great.
3: And don't forget to suggest to your students that they use generative AI to automatically generate texts, descriptions, or articles linked to the theme of the site. That will make it easier to create content. Oh, and there are AI-based security systems that help detect and prevent malicious attacks.
4: Do you think we might have security problems?
3: Faith, I've really got to go.
2: The cashier is making it very plain that he should hurry up, and all the other customers are glaring at him. Rahim has no choice but to cut short the conversation. He tells Faith that she can call him back if necessary, puts away his phone, and starts to empty his cart.

0: It's been just over 2 weeks since the launch of the inter-school competition around the use of digital technology in education. Today, Faith is proud to present the students' work to the principal, the board of directors, and the teaching staff. A large screen has been set up and connected to Faith's smartphone.
1: Thank you all for coming. As you all know, Class 3A is representing us in the inter-school competition. The task is to use smartphones to create a mock website for our school. The evaluation criteria include creativity, functionality,

0: 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Hugo, Anna, please switch off the lights.
1: Oh, okay.
0: You can follow what I'm doing on my phone on the screen behind me. I hereby present the MOOC website for Nzuna School. 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For the design, we favored a simple, intuitive layout to ensure that information is easy to find, even for parents who aren't very internet savvy. We opted for cool colors to make sure the text is easy to read. You'll notice the layout is responsive. It adapts to suit different phone screens. The AI image generator provided us with unique images that you won't find on the websites of other schools. As far as content is concerned, we focus on educational and informative content, including information on the history of our school, the members of the board of directors, teaching staff, different classes, curricular and extracurricular activities, etc. We even included a short essay written by one of the students in 3A on digital innovation in education. And that, in a nutshell, is our website. Apart from a few finishing touches, we are ready to go. Thank you. Thank you. Your applause confirms that our hard work has not been in vain. Thank you so much. Please switch on the lights.
2: The discussion that follows is lively, interesting, and informative. In general, the feedback is extremely positive. When the meeting ends, Faith is showered with congratulations and praise from her colleagues. Hesitantly, Nina approaches her friend.
3: Faith, you've done a wonderful job. I'm so impressed and really proud of you.
0: Thanks, Nina. That means a lot. You'd think we'd already had the competition in the bag.
3: Well, from what I've seen, you certainly have a good chance of winning. It's so exciting. You don't happen to need an assistant, do you?
0: No, but I'll keep you in mind in case there's an opening. I'm so happy to see you smile again. Any news from the board of directors?
3: Not yet, but I've decided I'm not going to worry about it anymore. I'll just take things as they come.
0: Yeah, I think that's a good idea.
3: I'm happy for you.
2: Just then, the two friends are interrupted by other teachers keen to congratulate Faith. And Nina moves away.

0: Back at the cousin's apartment that evening, everyone is delighted by Faith's success, and she's decided to celebrate by inviting them all to dinner in a fancy restaurant. Faith, Rahim, and Jennifer are all waiting impatiently in the living room. Jennifer's mother, Annette, is still getting ready.
1: Well, I don't know about you, but I can't wait any longer. I'm absolutely famished.
2: But you're the one who wanted to lose weight.
1: Seriously, how am I supposed to lose weight when my auntie keeps cooking such delicious food?
2: You're right about that.
3: In 1977, the psychobilly band The Cramps recorded a studio album that never saw the light of day. The recordings sat in a garage for decades.
4: It's like the tomb underneath Tutankhamun's tomb, which never got raided because the raiders simply never knew it existed.
3: I'm Juana Summers. A new Cramps album, Gravest Gravy, on All Things Considered from NPR News.
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0: Hi, I'm Michał Owczarek in Warsaw hosting this news from Poland on Wednesday, August the 19th. For starters, let's take a quick look at some of the features in this edition of our Current Affairs magazine. Polish bus crash victims gradually brought home from Hungary.
1: Preparations are underway to ensure their safe and medically secure transport to Poland. Since some individuals cannot travel seated, specialized medical transport is being arranged.
0: Also, Robert Lewandowski and Jesse Eisenberg join a campaign showcasing Poland.
2: I was so honored to be able to be in them and to come and work with this fantastic Polish crew after having my favorite experience of my life of filming a movie in Poland. And it was a thrill to be coming back and also to be a face of Polish tourism.
0: And finally, Warsaw set to host an annual Jewish culture festival.
3: This is a festival of friends. So many of them are coming every year. A festival which unites memories and remembrance is very important to me.
0: More info coming up later on, and now let's have the news stories of today. Warsaw pushes for permanent seat in G20. Poland has air defense capabilities to protect its cities. Another puma spotted in Polish forest. The White House says it supports Poland's bid to become a permanent member of the Group of 20, pointing to the country's economic size and its role representing Central and Eastern Europe. Poland is seeking to convert its status as this year's G20 guest into permanent membership, and the Trump administration is backing that push, U.S. officials told the Polish newspaper Rzeczpospolita, which sought comment directly from the White House. Officials pointed to Poland's ranking as the world's 20th largest economy as justification, saying its weight in global industry is too significant to ignore. They also credited Poland's performance in this year's G20 meetings, which it has attended as a guest at Washington's invitation. The bloc has no fixed rules governing how new members are admitted. That participation has already been extensive. Polish ministers and the central bank governor joined talks in Washington in April, and further sessions are scheduled for late August and mid-October. The calendar builds toward a leaders' summit in Miami in December, to which the U.S. president has invited his Polish counterpart. Poland's foreign ministry has framed permanent membership as essential to giving major powers a direct line to what it calls New Europe, the bloc of countries that have industrialized rapidly since joining the European Union. Poland's armed forces have various air and missile defense capabilities that can be used to protect urban areas, the country's defense ministry said on Wednesday, rejecting claims that Polish cities lack protection against aerial threats. The ministry said air defense does not involve permanently stationing missile batteries around major cities, but rather deploying and using different elements of the system according to threat assessment and national defense priorities. The statement came in response to comments from the opposition about the alleged lack of protection of Polish cities against aerial threats. Opposition politicians have said they were surprised by recent comments from a general who said large cities, including the capital Warsaw, were not covered by missile defense because systems had not been deployed around them. The Defense Ministry said Poland's armed forces had various types of capabilities to provide air and missile defense for designated facilities, including urban conurbations. It added that detailed information about the deployment, readiness levels, and plans for using individual air defense elements was classified and was not made public. Tourists and locals in southwestern Poland have been warned to be vigilant after a large puma was recorded by a camera trap in a nearby forest, confirming reports that a big cat had been roaming the area. In a social media post, local foresters admitted that they had initially been skeptical of the sightings, but said that camera trap footage had provided irrefutable proof. The post urged people to exercise extreme caution when moving through the forest. Authorities in the southwestern city of Vaubje are now investigating a report from a person who claims to have seen likely the same puma on the city's outskirts. Speaking to Polish radio, Marcin Szewczak of the city's crisis management office had this to say. We spoke to the witness and confirmed that they had seen a large cat, possibly a puma, while out for a walk. We take such reports seriously, especially as there had already been sightings of a large wild cat moving within Vaubje County. So it was perhaps only a matter of time before it made its way into the city. This summer, Poland has experienced a wave of sightings of bizarre animals not native to the country, including a few pumas in various locations across the country, porcupines wandering the Warsaw area, kangaroos hopping through the streets of a southern city, and emus wandering after being spooked by fireworks. But even these pale in comparison to a crocodile supposedly sighted in the Vistula River in 2018, and the three tigers that escaped a Warsaw circus in 2000. Just a reminder for the latecomers that you're listening to Polish Radio External Service, to our weekday current affairs magazine News from Poland, hosted in Warsaw by me, Michał Owczarek, for another 20 minutes. Injured passengers from the bus crash in Hungary are returning to Poland to receive further medical treatment. Meanwhile, a joint Polish-Hungarian investigation is underway to determine the cause of the accident. Piotr Urbaniak has more.
1: Victims of Sunday's bus crash in Hungary are returning to Poland while the investigation into the case continues. Local authorities warn families of the victims about scammers posing as officials. The crash happened around 1 a.m. on the M3 motorway near Mezokerestes in eastern Hungary. The bus carried 59 Polish citizens returning from a pilgrimage to Medjugorje in Bosnia and Herzegovina. Teresa Kubas-Hul, voivode of Podkarpacie in southeastern Poland, where most victims live, said that a government plane brought 21 people back to the country on Monday evening. 16 returned to their families while 5 were hospitalized. One has already been discharged and 4 remain under care in good condition. Another group of 12 patients is expected to arrive in Poland on Wednesday. Polish Deputy Foreign Minister Wojciech Zajączkowski discussed their condition in an interview with Polish radio. Preparations are underway to ensure their safe and medically secure transport to Poland. Since some individuals cannot travel seated, specialized medical transport is being arranged. The Ministry of Health and the Ministry of National Defense are coordinating these efforts. The voivode confirmed that the identities of all victims have been established and said that both families and injured individuals are receiving long-term psychological help. Speaking with Polish radio, she encouraged those in need to make use of the program. Families often feel they can handle this trauma on their own, but as time passes, the need for psychological support, sometimes long-term, becomes clear. We are here to support every family for as long as they need us, entirely on their terms. Kubas-Hul also warned about scammers calling relatives of the victims, falsely claiming deaths and offering insurance. She stressed that officials contact families only in person and urged reporting all such calls to the authorities. The hospital in Eger, eastern Hungary, reported that 6 Polish patients remain under its care. The medical center in nearby Debrecen is currently treating 3 others who were injured. All are expected to be discharged this week. Meanwhile, the 62-year-old Polish driver involved in the crash will remain in custody in Hungary. A court in Miskolc in eastern Hungary ordered his 30-day pre-trial detention. Hungarian police suggested that he may have fallen asleep behind the wheel. However, speaking with Polish radio, his replacement Grzegorz Wojtoń said that he saw no cause for concern. The main driver was incredibly experienced, someone other drivers truly looked up to. There was no sign that he was tired, especially since he had rested before starting his shift. When he arrived, he even mentioned feeling completely refreshed. There was absolutely no tension in the air, neither among the crew nor the passengers. In fact, the vibe was very pleasant and friendly. The investigation is being carried out by the Polish District Prosecutor's Office in Krosno in cooperation with Hungarian authorities. For news from Poland, I'm Piotr Urbaniak.
0: This is Polish Radio External Service broadcasting from Warsaw, and you're listening to the Wednesday edition of News from Poland, our Monday through Friday current affairs magazine. And coming up in our show, Team Poland return from the European Athletics Championships boasting 8 medals.
4: We'd like to thank you. Thank you very much. We are very proud of you and of the way you represented our beloved homeland during the European Championships.
0: This one coming later in the magazine. And now over to more of the latest developments reported in Polish media. The country is inviting the world to see it as a new light with the latest tourism campaign, Poland More Than You Expected. The campaign aims to challenge familiar perceptions of Poland and showcase a country that is modern, diverse and full of unexpected experiences. The campaign was officially launched on Tuesday with new promotional videos unveiled and a special message from Hollywood star Jesse Eisenberg, one of the campaign's faces. Ada Janiszewska attended the official launch where she spoke with, among others, Polish actor Nikodem Rozbicki about what it meant to him to be part of the campaign and why he was proud to help showcase a new side of Poland to the world.
5: Hello, my name is Frédéric Chopin. Welcome to Warsaw, where my heart is. Handsome, right? Everything is within your reach.
6: It must have been and probably still is a big deal for you to be a part of this campaign. It's faced alongside people like Jesse Eisenberg, Robert Lewandowski, Anya Rubik. Like, what was your first reaction when you received this offer?
7: Actually, I was like quite interested and happy that someone invited me to this project, and I think that it's something special, something big, and something worth to participate in. So yeah, that was great, and actually I was waiting for like 2 days for scripts, and when I had a chance to check them, I realized that yeah, I want to participate, I want to join.
6: You lived in the US and you studied there, and you mentioned during this press conference that Americans don't really know that much about Poland and they're fascinated with our country and all things Polish. So do you think that this is worth trying to actually showcase what Poland has to offer?
7: Yeah, I truly believe that it's going to work that way. Wherever I am and with whoever I talk to, everyone is curious about Poland. People want to know about Poland, but they don't have a chance to get into this knowledge. So I think that's one of the ways that that's going to work. I truly believe that. I think that our free clips are showing Poland in a good way. And way that Poland is, like, you know, I truly believe it's hard to show Poland in 30 seconds,
6: yes,
7: but still there is a good beginning, maybe.
6: Yeah, for sure. And of course, you played alongside Jesse Eisenberg. Like, what was it like for you to, you know, sort of like share a screen with a star like him?
7: It's not a big deal, to be honest. I mean, he's very nice and kind guy, and I know some people from there and there, you know, and it's not a big deal. We are still human beings, whatever we do. The most important part is the fact if we are or not kind to each other. And Jesse was very kind and curious about Poland.
2: Hi, it's Jesse Eisenberg. I am standing on the set of these new Polish tourism commercials. I was so honored to be able to be in them and to come and work with this fantastic Polish crew after having my favorite experience of my life of filming a movie in Poland. and it was a thrill to be coming back and also to be a face of Polish tourism.
8: Paweł Morasz, Vice President of the Polish Tourism Organization since the beginning of August.
6: We have to say that you're kicking off this campaign with a bang, with people like Jesse Eisenberg, Robert Lewandowski. And of course, why did you decide to choose these specific people?
8: Yeah, of course, this is a result of a quite profound research, finding people who are known worldwide, and one of those persons that are without any doubt the face of Poland is Robert Lewandowski. Thinking about the fact that this campaign is being targeted to five markets, the US market, UK, Germany, France and Spain. At least three of those markets are countries where Robert Lewandowski played and scored goals. And besides of this, this is actually the face of Poland in this very good meaning of this word. But also the other names and faces like Jesse Eisenberg, who considers himself as Polish and got his Polish passport recently. Anya Rubik, world-renowned model, but also a historical figure of Lech Wałęsa, the leader of the Solidarity movement. So people that are associated with Poland in the first moment, and that was actually the goal.
6: What is another goal of this campaign? To promote Poland, to show that Poland is modern, is ever-changing, and is just like a great place to visit?
8: Yeah, you get this specific mix of modern Poland and historical Poland in these videos in all three cities, Warsaw, Gdańsk and Kraków. Those are our flagships of tourism, and those are the gates with great airports. But this is just the beginning of a travel that will continue throughout the country, and we also hope that this will be a kind of encouragement to discover this Polish diversity.
6: We know that, of course, by this campaign you want to boost Poland's popularity worldwide, but can we say that even now Poland is gaining momentum when it comes to tourism?
8: It is. If you observe the numbers, over 12% of increase comparing 24 to 25, and still growing. This is the momentum of Poland, and we have to use it.
0: That was Ada Januszewska reporting from the official launch of the campaign Poland More Than You Expected. Let me just remind you, you're listening to the Wednesday edition of News from Poland. Over 100 events in less than 2 weeks. Concerts, theatre performances, culinary presentations and a trip into the long history of Jews in Warsaw. The 23rd edition of the Jewish Culture Festival Zingers Warsaw opens in Poland's capital this Saturday. More from Agnieszka Bielawska.

Since 2004, the Shalom Foundation is the organizer of the Zingers Warsaw Jewish Culture Festival, one of the few events in the world that show contemporary Jewish culture on such a large scale. A real celebration for lovers of one of the oldest and most interesting cultures in the world. Golda Tenzer, who heads the Shalom Foundation, has said the event is a meeting place for all those for whom the world of Yiddish is an important element of Polish Jewish heritage, a bridge connecting tradition and modernity. It is a dream come true, which lasts. This is a festival of friends. So many of them are coming every year. A festival which unites memories, and remembrance is very important to me. I can say that I devoted my life to cherishing memories. Venues across the capital will host performances, including the Pauline Museum of the History of Polish Jews, the Jewish Theatre, Yiddish Culture Centre, and the Grand Theatre National Opera. The Nozick Synagogue will open the festival with a Havdalah ceremony and a concert by British cantor Yoni Moseson, followed by a jazz program dedicated to Polish composers Andrzej Kurylewicz, Krzysztof Komeda, and Jan Ptaszyn-Wróblewski. We will hear fantastic cantors, a Leonard Cohen tribute, a piano recital by songs of Henryk Wars, and a closing production at the National Opera inspired by Yiddish writer Isaac Leib Peretz, with music by Frank London, and it will be in English. There are generally so many wonderful events to attend, something for children, workshops, and a scientific session. The festival will close with a dance party built around Magda Navaret's Sephardi project, a musical journey through the Ladino, Hebrew, Arabic, Greek, Turkish and Spanish traditions of Mediterranean Jewish communities. The annual event will see a diverse lineup of performers from Austria, Germany, Israel, Italy, Serbia, Sweden and the United States. The festival takes its name from Isaac Bashevis Zinger, a Polish-born Jewish-American author, many of whose novels are set in Poland, and in particular Warsaw's old Jewish district around Krochmalna Street, where Zinger's father was a rabbi. In 1978, Isaac Bashevis Zinger received the Nobel Literary Prize. The festival, as is the custom, will see a more than week-long feast of film screenings, exhibitions and culinary workshops, added Golda Tenzer. It is a tradition that we have always Mama Sonia's culinary workshops, my mother's that is, and all mothers in the world. I invite everyone to participate. I always tend to forget that I am part of all those events.

0: The festival attractions also include debates, activities for children, two polymuseum exhibitions, a retrospective on the 2005-2012 Próżna Project Art Series, exploring Polish-Jewish memory, anti-Semitism, and a literary salon. The festival is held in various venues around the Polish capital every year, but primarily in that part of the city, which was once the hub of Warsaw's Jewish community. By doing so, it brings back the memories of the significant place occupied by the Jewish community and the Polish capital before World War II. The festival begins on Saturday and runs until August the 30th. For News from Poland, I'm Agnieszka Bielawska.
1: And last but not least in the show, a treat for sports fans. Team Poland are back from the recently concluded European Athletics Championships with a small yet impressive bag of medals and as seventh best out of 28 nations competing. The athletes were hosted by the sport minister on Tuesday, and that story is brought to you by Marcin Matuszewski.
2: The 2026 European Athletics Championships concluded on Sunday in Birmingham, UK, and Team Poland returned home with 8 medals, 6 silver and 2 bronze. The silvers came from Klaudia Kazimierska in the women's 1500 meters run, Katarzyna Zdziebło in the women's marathon race walk, Pia Skrzyszowska in the women's 100 meters hurdles, Ewa Swoboda in the women's 100 meters dash, Natalia Bukowiecka in the women's 400 meters and Maria Żodzik in the women's high jump. The Polish women's 4x100 meters relay team of Krystyna Cimanowska, Magdalena Stefanowicz, Skrzyszowska and Swoboda took bronze, while the only male medalist for Poland was Jakub Szymański, who was third in the men's 110 meters hurdles. Polish Athletics Association chief Sebastian Chmara described the display as a highly successful campaign for the country, speaking for Poland's state news agency PAP after the event's closing ceremony.
3: How do I assess our performance?
2: Well, when we discussed it in your studio before the event started, we all agreed it won't be an easy one for Poland and that these championships may be more difficult than the ones in Rome 2 years ago. Meanwhile, in 2024 we had 6 medals and here we brought home 8. So I think that our display was a positive surprise for everyone. Of course, we are all a bit sad that we didn't win any gold, and this is especially painful in the case of Pia Skrzyszowska, who missed it by just 0.001 seconds. But despite that, I think that Poland's display at the 2026 European Athletics Championships should be considered a great success. A similar opinion was expressed by the Polish Athletics Association vice chief Tomasz Majewski, who on Monday spoke to a Polish radio reporter when Team Poland landed in Warsaw.
4: We are happy because, looking back, in all honesty, we were expecting a little less. Of course, we were hoping for a gold medal, though, and in this regard, we fell a bit short. We were very close, but we lacked a bit of luck, which was the case also in a few instances where we finished just off the podium. In previous years, it often seemed we had lots of luck, but this time it was our rivals who were favored by fate. But that's how it is in sports. So we have to be happy with what we managed to achieve and look to the future.
5: Tak to jest w sporcie. Ale trzeba się cieszyć z tego, co jest i patrzeć w przyszłość.
2: 7 out of 8 Polish medals were claimed by female athletes, and Ewa Swoboda related to this fact, speaking for Polish radio upon her arrival in Poland. Athletics is a woman, and I am very proud of us girls for achieving everything we did, but it's no surprise, as everyone knows that women are the better sex. Naturally, I am just joking, but I don't know, maybe this simply wasn't the Polish boys' time, and these things happen. Maybe in some time there will come a season when it's the girls who won't be winning any medals and boys will be grabbing one after another. But for now, everything has worked out so that Polish athletics is all about women. On Tuesday, the Polish athletes were hosted at the country's Sports and Tourism Ministry, where they were welcomed by the institution's head, Jakub Rutnicki.
6: Chcieliśmy wam bardzo podziękować. Jesteśmy bardzo z was dumni.
4: We'd like to thank you. Thank you very much. We are very proud of you and of the way you represented our beloved homeland during the European Championships. It was a very good start. Our medal count is a source of great pride, but the same goes for the numerous good non-medal results, which also helped Poland to achieve its impressive 7th place in the Championships overall point ranking. All of this is cause for optimism, but also a reason for us to work together with the Polish Athletics Association to consider what we can do to make things even better and to take concrete steps to achieve it.
6: Ale też do tego, abyśmy podjęli konkretne działania w taki sposób, co jeszcze możemy zrobić.
4: The minister said, Polsatsport.pl reported. His last phrase quoted here referred to the upcoming 2028 Summer Games in Los Angeles, as well as the 2028 European Athletics Championships, which will be held 1 month before the Olympics in Poland's southern city of Chorzów. For News from Poland, Marcin Matuszewski.
1: Thank you, Marcin, for this report, which has brought us to the end of the Wednesday edition of a News from Poland Current Affairs magazine. But do stay with us for more. 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I'm Michał Owczarek. 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
12: This is Patrick Trumpers with a letter from Poland. This week, waiting at borders. Limbo is a Catholic quote-unquote place born out of wedlock from theological loopholes. There is heaven, there is hell, there is purgatory, the waiting room. But what of the saints who were born before Christ? Their souls awaited his redemption in limbo and were freed upon Christ's death and resurrection. This is the limbo of the fathers, limbus patrum. And what of the infants who died without baptism? For them, the limbo of the infants, limbus puerorum. Limbus is Latin for an edge, a border or boundary. You wait at the border. In Polish it is otchłań, the abyss. Now this element of Catholicism is not loved in Poland, insofar as ordinary Catholics have even heard of it. I've often witnessed people being moved by infant graves in cemeteries, and heard the comment that the idea that the souls of those infants are in an eternal waiting room strikes Polish people as cruel. I think the idea that infants are naturally innocent outweighs the religious conviction cum hubris that they only regain innocence at baptism. The idea of limbo is almost a paradigm of fanaticism. It patches up your theological theory, but at the cost of cruel consequences in human terms. In those situations we should, like good empiricists, drop the theory. Strictly speaking, limbo was never a Catholic doctrine, but a theological speculation associated most with Augustine. Neither, therefore, has it been abandoned, as you sometimes hear. The International Theological Commission published the, quote, Hope of Salvation of Infants Who Die Without Being Baptized in 2007. It refers to limbo as a possible theological hypothesis, but also mentions that the 1992 Catechism does not mention it at all, and directs Catholics towards hope in God's mercy. Limbo is in limbo, you might say. Another group made to wait for salvation are also amongst the most innocent, refugees. I remember Chechenian families in Warsaw's South Prague district granted refugee status as a result of the First and Second Wars of Russia against Chechnya. On the one hand, I have fond memories of seeing elderly Polish women making friends with Chechenian women and finding similarities between being Catholic and being Muslim. But I also remember the oddities of the law on refugees, especially that they were not allowed to work for several months at least, at the same time being supported by the Polish state. Not only did this combination of generosity and strictness maximize the cost to the Polish taxpayer, it also left the Chechens with nothing to do all day. Some started to import leather jackets illegally, to earn money of course, but also just to have some occupation. In a similar way, a friend from Saudi Arabia has just been granted long-term residence in the UK after 4 years of waiting and not being allowed to work, living at the UK's expense, and turned into an argument for nationalism. She's a trainee doctor, something the UK needs very much, so the situation is even more perverse. The only rationale I could find is that states believe that allowing people to work legally and quickly would act as an incentive for more to apply. Last week, I was more than a witness to such waiting as we returned to Warsaw from our summer holiday. There were three queues at passport control at Warsaw's Chopin Airport. We might dub them Heaven, Hell and Purgatory. The quickest queue was for EU biometric passport holders who went through the automatic gates. The entire queue, maybe 100 people at the start, went through the several gates in around 10 minutes. Then there was the queue for those from outside the European Union, the sinners. Their queue was long, but several staff members were assigned to process their entry, and so it shortened as quickly as our queue, the one for EU non-biometric passport holders and those with children under the age of 12. These children, our innocents, had to be individually, quote-unquote, interrogated by a lone border control guard. He tried to engage each and every child in a simple conversation, somehow believing that this established that they had not been kidnapped. He spoke to my four-year-old. Luca, he asked. Luca didn't respond. So he held out his palm and said, "Will you give me five?" My son knows this greeting from play school, so half-heartedly responded. I know this procedure is implemented in many countries, but someone needs to come up with a less idiotic gotcha test. Who is going to be more coached than a child taken illegally abroad by one parent in a bitter divorce dispute? Probably the most typical situation here. When we meet St. Peter at the pearly gates, holding the keys like Herbert's valley guard or our border guard, with his hand on the open gate button, it will be the sinners who have their prayers learnt and memorised.
8: 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High Note, a subjective review of the music scene in Poland with Elżbieta Krajewska. Join me on Monday at 2040 CET. You're tuned to Warsong. Welcome to Europeace, to look at life and events in this part of the continent. I'm Agnieszka Biewawska. 12 people died and 10 remain in critical condition after a Polish bus carrying 59 pilgrims overturned on a Hungarian highway. Polish and Hungarian authorities have quickly coordinated emergency responses, medical flights and hotlines for the families. Piotr Urbaniak from Polish Radio has this report.
13: A bus carrying pilgrims from southeastern Poland crashed on a Hungarian motorway on Sunday. 12 people died and 10 remain in very serious condition. Polish radio spoke to one of the victims. Everyone was asleep, so nobody knew what was happening. When the bus hit the ground, the screaming and shouting woke me up. As soon as I realized what was going on, I tried to help anyone I could. I found my wife, but she wasn't breathing. She didn't survive. The group was returning to Poland after a visit to Medjugorje, a village in Bosnia and Herzegovina. The site became a major Catholic pilgrimage destination in 1981 after reports of apparitions of the Virgin Mary to six local children. Local police spokesman Attila Janaszotki shared the details of the accident in an interview with Polish radio. A Polish bus overturned on the M3 highway near the town of Mezőkeresztes in eastern Hungary at around 1 a.m. after the driver lost control for reasons yet unknown. The vehicle veered off the road with numerous passengers still inside. The bus carried 59 Polish citizens. Preliminary findings indicate that the driver may have fallen asleep. He was arrested. 37 passengers sustained minor injuries. 21 of them have already returned to Poland. Zoltan Masarowicz, deputy director of the local hospital, spoke with Polish radio about the injuries sustained by the victims.
14: There are fractures. One lady was under an operation with the arm, also the wrist was operated. A couple of them needed some pelvic treatment, but the others usually just a conservative care. Some of them lost their relatives in this tragedy. It's a very, very tough and hard situation for them.
13: Hungarian Prime Minister Peter Modyar first reported the crash on social media. Foreign Minister Anita Orban offered condolences to Poland, stressed solidarity between the two countries and pledged full support. The Polish embassy in Budapest launched a hotline for relatives of the victims. Local authorities in the Podkarpacie region, where most victims lived, convened a crisis team and said families would receive psychological support and transport to Hungary. Polish Foreign Minister spokesman Maciej Wewiór said the consul is coordinating closely with local emergency services and hospitals to ensure everyone affected receives assistance. Psychotherapy expert Magdalena Marciniak detailed the support and care provided to crash victims in an interview with Polish radio. Every survivor is different, each with their own unique story, trauma and background. Sometimes victims experience suicidal thoughts, overwhelmed by survivor's guilt because they lived while others didn't. In these cases, we also reach out to their families to discuss how best to support them, and we assure that these traumatized individuals receive the ongoing care they need. Polish President Karol Nawrocki expressed deep sorrow on social media, saying he, quote, joins in prayer and sympathy with the loved ones of the victims. Prime Minister Donald Tusk thanked Hungarian services for their work and announced sending a special aircraft with foreign ministry and healthcare personnel to Hungary to provide medical and consular assistance. Justice Minister Waldemar Żurek offered condolences and confirmed an ongoing investigation by the prosecutor's office. Infrastructure Minister Dariusz Klimczak said he had ordered enhanced inspections of transport companies and coaches, with focus on vehicle condition, driver work and rest times. This was the fourth fatal accident involving Polish pilgrims traveling to and from Medjugorje in the past 25 years. The total death toll now stands at 45.
8: A report by Piotr Urbaniak. Slovakia is experiencing a continuing decline in birth rates, with fewer children being born each year and noticeable changes in the country's demographic structure. The report from the Statistical Office of Slovak Republic says the birth rates recorded for the year 2025 were the lowest since World War II. Patricia Polakowiczowa from Radio Slovakia International has this report.
15: According to the demographer Boris Vaňo, the decline in birth rates is a long-term process with two main causes. The first is the shrinking number of people of reproductive age. As a result, the potential number of parents is also decreasing, which naturally leads to fewer children being born. The second cause is not purely demographic. It relates to the current lifestyle, especially among the younger generation, which is not conducive to having larger families. This, of course, has a wide range of underlying reasons. This long-term trend, driven by these two factors, has been further intensified by a relatively unexpected and significant drop in birth rates after 2020. This decline has not occurred only in Slovakia, but across much of Europe. Next speaking is demographer Boris Vaňo.
16: It is largely influenced by the current global situation, marked by multiple crises and challenges. Economic, political, social, health-related, and security-related. These risks bring uncertainty into society and into families, which is a key reason why a previously gradual, long-term trend has accelerated so sharply in recent years, culminating in a very low number of births recorded in 2025.
15: It is unclear whether birth rates have reached their lowest point, but if current conditions persist, the decline is likely to continue. From a demographic perspective, smaller generations of potential parents will keep this trend going for years. The key factor will be whether better conditions can encourage families to have more children, although much will also depend on uncertain global developments. One of the key issues in today's demographic development is whether the decline in birth rates is mainly the result of people postponing parenthood to a later age, or whether it reflects a deeper change in the overall number of children families have. Delayed parenthood has become increasingly common, with many individuals choosing to have children later in life, which can have a direct impact on the total number of births over time. This aspect of the current trend is explained by demographer Boris Vaňo.
16: Postponement is undoubtedly one of the main reasons why fewer children are being born at the moment. Many people today hesitate and delay having children, but postponement is always associated with having fewer children overall than if births were not delayed in the first place.
15: Later parenthood brings a shorter reproductive window, higher health risks, and social factors, as some couples become used to child-free lifestyle and may ultimately decide not to have children.
16: It is a well-established long-term finding that postponement is one of the key factors contributing to lower birth rates. However, delayed births are never fully made up later in life. As a result, the average number of children per woman declines, and this also contributes to the fact that some families end up not having children at all. Higher maternal age plays a role, but so does the broader societal factor. The lifestyle without children is different from the life with children, and not all couples are willing to make that transition later on, especially at an older age.
15: Another important factor in the current decline in birth rates is the age structure of the population, particularly the smaller number of women in reproductive age. This raises the question of whether birth rates would continue to fall even if people's behavior did not change, and to what extent this structural factor is as important as shifting attitudes towards parenthood. The age structure plays a significant role, as it is highly uneven in Slovakia. Strong generations born in the second half of the 20th century are now moving into older age, contributing not only to lower birth rates, but also to the rapid aging of the population. Demographer Boris Vaňo further explains.
16: The large gap between these strong cohorts and the smaller generations that follow them creates many of the challenges Slovakia is facing today. When it comes to birth rates, it is a combined effect. On the one hand, the number of potential parents is steadily decreasing, so the overall reproductive potential is shrinking. On the other hand, the average number of children per woman is also declining.
15: Boris Vaňo says that there is little that can be done about the first factor. These smaller generations are already a given, and it will take time for this phenomenon to change. As for the willingness to have children, the higher it is, the more it could offset the decline, Vaňo adds.
16: If fewer women have, on average, more children, the drop in birth rates would be less severe. However, both factors are currently reinforcing each other. There are fewer potential parents, and the average number of children has been declining for a long time. It is no longer falling sharply, but it is not increasing either. What would be needed is a significant rise in the average number of children per woman to at least slow down the decline, if not stop it.
15: Let's ask a simple question. Would Slovakia need another baby boom? The answer is yes, but chances of that happening today are very unlikely. While the current number of births is the lowest since World War II, fertility, the average number of children per woman, has not yet reached its historical minimum. The lowest level was around 2001, at approximately 1.18. Although the experts do not yet have final data for the current year, it is not expected to fall that low. However, if current trends continue, Slovakia may be heading in that direction again. An important part of the current demographic picture is how low birth rates influence natural population change and the overall balance between births and deaths. With fewer children being born, this imbalance becomes more pronounced, raising questions about whether natural decrease is now the main factor behind population decline and whether migration can still compensate for it.
8: A report by Patricia Polakowiczowa. And now over to another age bracket. Seniors are adopting social media at record rates, with roughly 73% of adults aged 50 and older now active online, driven by the need to stay close to distant family, combat loneliness and explore new hobbies. Older generations frequently use platforms like Facebook, YouTube or Instagram to connect, learn and share. Mihaela Ignatescu from Radio Romania International has more.
17: The social media post of a senior gathered a lot of attention, and her daughter came up with the idea of creating a community, which, based on the age of most frequent followers, she called the 50-plus community. But people also started to want to meet and socialize. Veronica Wancha, the founder of this community, started creating events at the request of her followers, as she told us.
18: O comunitate de oameni în a doua parte a vieții, plin de poftă de viață.
17: A community of people in the second half of their lives, full of zest for life and the desire to try new things, to experience all kinds of activities, who still want to learn, be useful, be present in their own lives and those of their children. It's the people who came to us that gave us things to do, and we kept this idea. Everything we do is based on what people ask us to. It's they who come up with the ideas, and it's all based on interaction, on getting them involved, not of them following us. We have a digitalization workshop. Last week, we had one about ChatGPT, which was a lot of fun. We learned English to use when going abroad on holiday. These are people who travel a lot and like to be independent, and we help them. We got to meet some of the members of this community at a party organized for them, as Veronica Wancha, the founder of the 50-plus community, told us. Now we are in a room where we have a lot of people who have come to dance and socialize. It's the kind of event in which we encourage interaction and direct contact, so they get to meet more people, because at this stage in life, loneliness is very oppressive. We organize trips and we work with the big tour operators, and they give us discounts and we recommend them which agencies to go to. We have a group that is going to China now in May, 20 people. They all know each other. It's a completely different experience when they go in a group with people they know. We organize movement workshops. They are called Mind and Body, where we have a personal development area. But we also do yoga and Zumba and Tai Chi. And because authenticity is very important for us, all the trainers are ladies from the 50-plus group. All of them are over 50. The Tai Chi lady is over 70, and they're all very slim and an example for the other ladies. In our group, about 70% are women. We would like more men to join, but that hasn't happened yet. Although there aren't many men joining the group, the men attending the party were full of enthusiasm. Veronica Wancha once more.

0: community. You'll feel great, he told me. And I came here and it's great. What can I say? We feel great from December until now, until we turn 100. After that, two ladies joined our conversation. Ilana is 58 years old and she told us about her experience in the 50-plus community. I've been coming for a month and a half. I discovered them on the internet. I was fascinated from the first evening I came. Then I continued. This is the fourth time I've come here. I'm interested in the themed events and the vitality and energy of the organizers and participants. Maria, who is also at the party, says she feels as if she is 19. I am 19 years old at heart. This is how we feel here. Young. That's why I come here, because I feel young. I don't know if it shows, but I feel very good. I like to dance, I like that we communicate, and I'm going to come again. My sister was a ballerina and my brother a former rugby player. I am from Constanza and I feel very good here. Veronika Wancha, founder of the community, added that her approach is the most natural thing. We talk a lot about parenting and about children and about what we do with them and how we help them. But we talk very little about the other side of life, where we need support from the young, from our extended family. Because these people are going through a period that we can compare to puberty, adolescence, because there are things that happen in the body that we must be aware of, that we must be helped to overcome, so that we can have a very good quality of life until the end.
1: A report by Mihaela Ignatescu. Finally, in Europe East, wild boars are increasingly moving into urban areas across the Czech Republic. Once largely confined to forests, they are now appearing in city parks, gardens and residential neighbourhoods, scavenging for food. A report by Daniela Lazarova from Radio Prague.
2: Reportings of sightings of wild boar in urban areas, including the suburbs of big cities such as Prague and Brno, have been on the rise in recent years, as has pressure on local municipalities for them to deal with the problem. Miloš Ježek of the Faculty of Forestry and Wood Sciences at the Czech University of Life Sciences Prague says this migration is a problem that is accelerating across Europe due to a combination of several factors.
3: One factor is the relatively easy access to food they can find in cities, specifically in parks, gardens, abandoned areas and similar places. At the same time, they feel relatively safe in urban environments because wild boars are generally not hunted there. Greater hunting pressure around cities may actually encourage wild boars to move in among people. They are very good at distinguishing between people who hunt them and those who do not. They can also tell which places have been hunted in recent years. There is strong pressure to reduce wild boar numbers because of the damage they cause. Numerous studies, not only on wild boars, have shown that animals respond to hunting pressure. They adapt both to pressure from humans and, for example, to pressure from natural predators.
2: According to Ježek, intensive hunting around urban areas may even encourage boars to move closer to people. Food and shelter remain the animal's main priorities. Compost heaps containing fruit and vegetable scraps, rubbish around waste bins and other food waste attract them into residential areas. In one documented case, a sow with piglets learned to knock over a bio-waste container so as to reach its contents. Cities have adopted different measures to deal with the problem. While culling is difficult in populated areas, some municipalities trap the animals or use so-called scent fences, which are treated with animal repellents to discourage boars from entering specific locations. The method is safe for people, including children, but the repellent must be renewed roughly every 3 months. Ježek says prevention should focus on making urban areas less attractive for this breed and provide fewer hiding places for them.
3: We should minimize places where wild boars can find shelter,

0: such as dense shrubs, woodland, or overgrown parks. These areas should be maintained so they remain open and visible, making boars feel less secure.
1: Researchers stress that the spread of wild boars into cities is a natural trend and no reason for panic. The animals generally avoid people and prefer to flee rather than attack. The greatest risk arises when unleashed dogs confront a sow protecting her piglets, so owners are advised to keep dogs on a leash.
2: Je tam asi ten nejčastější důvod právě ochrana těch mladých.
0: The most common reason for an attack is the protection of young or when a wild boar finds itself trapped and unable to escape, which happens more often in urban environments. In those situations, it may charge, but such attacks are genuinely rare.
2: Ty útoky jsou skutečně vzácné.
1: Although attacks are more common in cities than in forests or open countryside, animal experts say they can usually be avoided by keeping a safe distance, allowing the animal an escape route, and resisting the temptation to approach or follow wildlife.
3: And that report by Daniela Lazarova from Radio Prague brought us to the end of this edition of Europe East. From Agnieszka Wielawska, it's thanks for joining me.

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1: It is 8 p.m. in Israel, Wednesday, August 19th, in the headlines. Within half an hour, the IDF attacks twice in the Gaza Strip. The IDF says those attacked included terrorists planning to attack Israeli soldiers. Hamas accuses Israel of war crimes and Netanyahu of trying to evade implementation of the ceasefire. IDF Chief of Staff Eyal Zamir visits Israel's buffer zone in southern Syria and vows to keep hostile forces away from the Israeli border. In the latest Khan election poll, Gadi Eisenkot edges up to 24 seats, one higher than the Likud. And the weather outlook, gradually hotter over the next couple of days, some relief on Saturday and Sunday. Good evening. This is David Zev with the news. Within half an hour, the IDF has carried out two attacks in the Gaza Strip. The IDF spokesman's office says that at the Nusayrat refugee camp in the central Gaza Strip, a commander in the Hamas military wing who infiltrated into Israel back on October 7th, 2023, was attacked. In Gaza City, another commander and other terrorists operating alongside him were attacked as well. The IDF says the terrorists were planning on attacking Israeli forces. Following the IDF attack in Gaza City, in which, according to some reports, nine people were killed, Hamas is accusing Israel of committing war crimes. Hamas says police officers and other members of the police force were killed and civilians were wounded, but not senior members of Hamas. The terror organization is charging that Prime Minister Benjamin Netanyahu is determined to evade implementing the Gaza ceasefire and wants instead to resume the fighting. Also in the Gaza Strip, IDF forces have sealed two Hamas underground tunnel routes with a combined length of more than 2 kilometers located east of the yellow line where the IDF is positioned. The army released video of the tunnel route and said in a statement that the operation was part of the effort to neutralize Hamas's tunnel network in Gaza. Meanwhile, the IDF today released findings into the probes carried out by the General Staff Command Inquiry Mechanism into 5 severe incidents during the war in which Gaza residents, medical staff, and UN employees were killed. As a result of the probes, the military chief advocate general ordered military police investigations into 2 of the 5 incidents. The 2 cases in which military police probes were ordered are the incident in which the girl, Hind Rajab, was killed along with 8 other people in Gaza City, and the IDF firing on Palestinian rescue and UN vehicles in Tel As-Sultan, in which 15 people were killed, among them 6 who were later determined to be terrorists. In 3 other incidents that were checked, a decision was made not to open a criminal investigation. Regarding the incident in which 7 employees of the humanitarian organization World Central Kitchen were killed in Deir al-Balah, the military prosecutor determined that the decisions of the commanders stemmed from failings in the situation assessment but did not represent criminal action. As a result of the incident, the IDF chief of staff ordered the removal from their posts of an IDF major and reserve lieutenant colonel, while also placing censures in the files of the commanders of the bridge, division, and IDF Southern Command. Similarly, a decision was made not to open a criminal probe into the attack on a building used by the Physicians Without Borders organization in Khan Yunis, in which 2 people were killed, but other disciplinary steps will be considered. Regarding another incident, 2 people in a convoy of the organization were killed when warning shots were fired by Israeli forces. It was determined that no direct fire was directed at the convoy. The IDF spokesperson stressed that the General Command Staff Inquiry Mechanism was established in line with the IDF adherence to international and Israeli law. The U.S. ambassador to Israel, Mike Huckabee, has sharply condemned Jewish extremist violence in Judea and Samaria, specifically in the village of Kusra, calling those who engage in it terrorists. In an interview with Khan's Moav Vardi, Huckabee described the extremists as a tiny minority of the Israeli population. On the direct contacts U.S. President Donald Trump's son-in-law and special envoy Jared Kushner held with Hamas representatives in Cairo, Huckabee said the aim was to convey clearly the unequivocal message that Hamas must disarm.
2: Well, he met with Hamas in Egypt with mediators present, mainly to deliver a very clear and firm message. Hamas has to go. They got to give up their arms and leave. They needed to hear it directly. They heard it directly. And that's what Envoy Kushner made clear to them. I was in all the meetings throughout the day with the Prime Minister and Jared Kushner and Tony Blair. Everybody understands that Israel has a right to defend itself. And it is under no obligation to leave itself vulnerable to any future attacks from Hamas.
3: And yet, Mr. Ambassador, President Trump told Fox News the other day that Israel should stop the strikes against Hamas, given these strikes are not against imminent threat. And if Israel has an intelligence about the location of a high-ranking Hamas official, maybe one who took part in the massacre of October the 7th, should Israel refrain from attacking this operative, given it's not an imminent threat?
2: Well, it depends on how you define an imminent threat. If they're plotting to carry out something, maybe they were part of October 7th, but if they're actively plotting something now, then that could very much be an imminent threat. The clear message that was understood by everyone was that while the U.S. wants there to be a time so that Hamas will start giving up their weapons, let's hope they actually do that. But nobody is going to insist or tell Israel that it can't defend itself. Israel's a sovereign nation. We understand that. And it'll make the decisions that's best for the Israeli public and protecting them.
3: I want to move on to Iran. It has been almost 6 months since the war in Iran has begun. And the goal of putting an end to the threat posed by the Ayatollah regime has not been achieved yet.
2: At some point, the Iranian government is going to have to decide, do they have a future continuing to taunt the United States and Israel, continuing to do what they've done for 47 and a half years, and that's tell us they're going to kill us? Or do they finally come to the conclusion that their only way ahead is to give up nuclear aspirations and try to live like civilized people, something they have not done up to now?
3: For how long would the United States and the president wait until something will happen? Because meanwhile, they still have the nuke. They still have the Hormuz Straits closed, and the regime is intact.
2: Well, they don't have a nuclear weapon right now.
3: Nuclear material.
2: They have some nuclear material. President has said they're not going to be able to enrich it, and they're certainly not going to have a weapon. I think the one thing you can count on is the president will keep his word on that. Here's what people are missing. The president has already twice shown that he's willing to commit U.S. military power to deal with Iran. If he has to do it again, he will.
3: Let's move to the situation in the West Bank. You recently referred to the Israeli involved in the violent incidents in the Palestinian village of Kusra as terrorist. And I want to ask you, why do you classify these specific acts and these specific people as terror and terrorists?
2: When you engage in activity that is intended to change the behavior and to create fear in an individual, an entire society, or a community. That is the definition, the historic dictionary definition of terror. So I don't know what else to call it. The tragedy is that this represents a tiny, tiny minority of the Israeli population. And they're doing great harm to the state of Israel and great harm to the Jewish people by going into the homes of Palestinians and stealing their flocks, or burning their cars, or squatting in their homes. And it's disruptive, destructive, indefensible, and I think it has to be universally condemned. And when it happens to an American citizen, as it did recently, then it is our responsibility as an American embassy to engage and to be as strong as we can be in saying, this is unacceptable behavior.
3: So why do you think this violent act, this terrorist act, haven't been stopped up until now. They keep going.
2: You have a pretty clear condemnation coming from all levels of what I would call the civilized Israeli society. But when you ask who's responsible, the culprits, the people who commit these criminal vigilante actions, they're responsible. And then the question is, what will be done adjudicating them and consequencing them in a significant way?
3: Are you satisfied with the level of efforts being done by the IDF and the Israeli government to tackle this problem?
2: I'm not going to blame the Israeli government, because they do make arrests. They do respond when we call, for example. What I'm more concerned about is not what the government is doing. It's the fact that somewhere in the hearts and lives of these thugs who are carrying these things out, they think they're helping Israel, and they think they're helping the Jewish people. They are hurting Israel. They're hurting its reputation, and they are hurting the Jewish people.
1: U.S. Ambassador to Israel Mike Huckabee. French Foreign Minister Jean-Noël Barrot is condemning settler violence on the West Bank and statements made by National Security Minister Itamar Ben-Gvir, and is threatening additional sanctions on anyone abetting settler violence. United Nations says it is deeply concerned by continued deterioration, it says, in the safety and humanitarian situation of Palestinian residents of the West Bank. The UN spokesperson, Stéphane Duharc, in a briefing, detailed reports coming in from colleagues in humanitarian organizations.
4: We're deeply alarmed by the continued deterioration of security and humanitarian situations for Palestinians in the occupied West Bank. Our humanitarian colleagues tell us that the northern West Bank yesterday, Israeli forces instructed about 10 Palestinian families in Jabal al-Nasser neighborhood in Tulkarm to leave their homes for a number of hours due to military activities near the adjacent Nur Shams camp for Palestine refugees. Israel military bulldozers excavated part of a road, damaging water and sewage networks, and carried out excavation work on Palestinian land before withdrawing. Families reportedly returned to their homes, and municipal crews repaired the damaged infrastructure once Israeli security forces withdrew from the area. These incidents are taking place against a backdrop of broader deterioration in the area, where escalating violence, expanding Israeli settler presence, severe restrictions on movements and access for Palestinians, and shrinking economic opportunities have become the norm.
1: UN spokesperson Stéphane Duharc. Palestinian sources say IDF forces arrested in eastern Jerusalem the Palestinian Authority Minister for Jerusalem Affairs, Ashraf al-Awar. According to reports, he was detained in Silwan. IDF Chief of Staff Lieutenant General Eyal Zamir has toured southern Syria and says that the Israeli military is monitoring changes on the Syrian front and will not allow hostile forces to gather on Israel's borders. "We will know how to respond with force in an accurate manner at the appropriate place and time," said the IDF chief. He added that the Israeli military has established a forward defense zone in Syria, which provides a buffer protecting Israeli localities situated near the border with Syria. Turkey has firmly rejected what it called untenable allegations by Israel regarding its military, Turkey's military position in Syria, after Israel bombed a Syrian airbase near the Turkish border and said that Syria was on the verge of permitting Turkish troops to deploy there. Israel carried out airstrikes against the Abu al-Duhur base near Aleppo yesterday, drawing condemnation from Turkey and criticism from a U.S. envoy who called the attack an unnecessary escalation. Prime Minister Benjamin Netanyahu's office said in a statement late last night that Syria was on the verge of violating a status quo agreed with Israel in security matters by allowing Turkish troops to deploy at the airbase, adding that such a deployment would threaten Israel's security and Israel would not tolerate this. A security source told Khan that prior to the strike, Israel tried to reach understandings on the matter with the Syrian regime via indirect contacts. When those efforts failed, Israel notified the United States of the intelligence information on the Turkish attempts to establish a presence at the airbase. It was decided to strike the site before the arrival of the Turkish forces. In response, Turkey's presidency said the weak claims from Netanyahu's office stemmed from his intention to pursue expansionist and destabilizing policies ahead of the elections in Israel. The untenable allegations put forward by the Israeli Prime Minister's office are intended to legitimize Israel's unlawful airstrikes, targeting Syria's sovereignty and territorial integrity, Ankara said on X, without explicitly referring to any potential deployment plans. The strikes on Tuesday follow worsening security tensions between Israel and Turkey and increasingly sharp rhetoric between the two countries over Syria, where both countries' militaries are active. Turkey has emerged as one of Syrian President Ahmed al-Sharaa's main allies. Tom Barak, the U.S. Special Presidential Envoy for Syria, told the Reuters news agency after the strike that Washington was working to establish a deconfliction mechanism among Israel, Turkey, and Syria, and added that the U.S. already facilitates an information sharing and dialogue mechanism among the parties. An Israeli security source says that the findings the IDF returned to Israel prove unequivocally that they are the remains of Sergeant First Class Yehuda Katz, the last soldier missing from the 1982 First Lebanon War Battle of Sultan Yaqub. The source told Khan that while no DNA could be extracted from the findings, there is no doubt elements involved in locating the remains and checking them said that over the years, hundreds of kilograms of material were collected from the site where Katz's tank was hit. Only last week, 400 kilograms of material were presented to the chief rabbinate, and a careful check revealed the definitive proof. Experts from the military rabbinate, the IDF Medical Corps, and Israel police took part in the examination with the assistance of Katz's doctor. The bodies of the two other missing soldiers from that battle, Zacharia Baumel and Zvi Feldman, were returned to Israel in 2019 and 2025, respectively. To the current situation in Lebanon, reports from Lebanon say the Israeli Air Force overnight struck four targets in the south of the country along the Ali Taher Bridge, in Barashit, in Al-Kantara, and in Doha Kfar Ruman. This morning, Hezbollah radio reported that the IDF had directed artillery fire at the Al-Kantara region. To the election campaign now. The latest Khan News election poll shows the Yashar Party, led by Gadi Eisenkot, has edged ahead of the Likud by one seat for a total of 24 mandates. The Likud Party remains unchanged with 23 seats. The Biyachad Party, led by Naftali Bennett, remained unchanged with 14 mandates, as did the Democrats with 10 seats. The Otzma Yehudit Party slipped a seat to 9, while religious Zionism climbed by 1 to 5. Yisrael Beitenu dropped to 9 mandates. Shas was unchanged at 7 seats, as was United Torah Judaism with 8. The Chadash Ta'al list was unchanged at 6 mandates, and the United Arab List with 5. The so-called Netanyahu bloc has 52 seats, and the opposition bloc 68 mandates. Asked if the Likud party's new list for the Knesset is better than the prior one after the primary there on Monday, 18% of respondents answered in the affirmative. 14% said they do not see any difference. Among Likud voters, 41% viewed that new list elected in the primary this week as better than the existing list. On the question of whether Prime Minister Benjamin Netanyahu should save a slot on the party list for religious Zionism party leader Bezalel Smotrich, 60% of those surveyed responded no. Only 14% responded yes. Among Likud party voters, 53% of respondents opposed giving a slot to Smotrich, compared to 24% who supported it. The survey was carried out by the head of the Kantar Institute and Khan News pollster, Dudi Chassid. Knesset member Moshe Kinley Turpaz says his Biyachad party, headed by Naftali Bennett and Yair Lapid, would not sit in a government coalition with Benjamin Netanyahu, nor with Haredi and Arab parties. His hopes rest upon an October 27th election result that would grant a combined majority in the 120-seat Knesset to Biyachad, Gadi Eisenkot's Yashar Party, Avigdor Lieberman's Israel Beitenu, and Yair Golan's Democrats. We're on the line to outgoing Yesh Atid Knesset member on behalf of Yair Lapid's party Yesh Atid, Moshe Kinley Turpaz. He will be running on the joint ticket called Biyachad to be headed by Naftali Bennett and Yair Lapid. Knesset member Turpaz, thank you for your time today. I want to ask you, first of all, a basic question. There are so many parties, and in your case, it's two parties running together, perhaps more as far as I know, but it's a joint list of Bennett and Lapid, of course. So many people, so many parties running. Why should I vote for your list of Biyachad?
5: Well, I think you started with the right point. When we hear every day about a new list, a new party coming into a running for parliament, Yair Lapid and Naftali Bennett did something different. They said, we don't want to run as two different parties. We want to have a joint venture. And we think that the joint venture will be stronger together. And I'll tell you something which is very rare in politics. I've been in parliament in Israeli Knesset now for over 5 years. And you rarely see friendship, real friendship in the Knesset. And Yair Lapid and Naftali Bennett are one of those rare cases when you see two leading politics, that politicians that work together. So and you work really well together.
1: So you referenced the fact it was not a very long-lasting government, but they did sit together for most of the term. Bennett was prime minister. Lapid was foreign minister at the very end. Of course, Lapid took over as prime minister. But in addition to the fact that that did not last very long, the other point is that in the polls right now, it perhaps excited a lot of people when the Bennett-Lapid announcement was made earlier in this campaign. But you're only getting, and according to a poll I see here at Cannes, 14 seats. You're not the leading party right now. Would you sit with Benjamin Netanyahu? I want to hear with whom you would sit, since you're not going to be the prime minister, certainly not. Maybe someone will be foreign minister from your list, but with whom would you sit? Would you want a broad-based government, a narrow government? Is Netanyahu okay to sit with him?
5: Well, I'll start and say that our numbers are going back again after a long time, and that's a good thing, because I deeply believe that Biyachad, led by Naftali Bennett, should be forming the next government and leading it. So that's for one. And second, no, we won't sit with Netanyahu. That's been tried more than once, twice. I mean, I was part of Yesh Atid when we were running together with Gantz. And at that time, Yair Lapid again gave his place, his leadership, to Gantz.
1: Benny Gantz,
5: and
1: right.
5: And Gantz failed to take that friendship and that leadership and went with Netanyahu. This was COVID time. And I think it was a big mistake, because Netanyahu showed that he can't be trusted. And if you remember, he took down that government who was just a few months after it started. So again, Netanyahu has shown that you can't rely on him. But first and foremost, the government that led Israel to the 7th of October, that did all the mistakes that brought on us that terrible war that hasn't ended yet, with over 2,000 people killed and over 250 people kidnapped. That can't be the leadership that will change the course of the country.
1: It certainly happened on their watch, but you have the Bennett-Lapid government just beforehand, and they were in Israeli governments beforehand. Incident and the actual events that took place and leading up to October 7th, clearly it's the Netanyahu government. But to say that there was no connection whatsoever between Naftali Bennett in the past, or even Yair Lapid in the past, and the events and the policy of containment, as it's called, right? You had nothing to do with that, is not correct.
5: I didn't say we didn't have nothing to do with that. Those were not my words.
1: Okay.
5: I served as a lieutenant colonel in the army reserves, in the paratroopers, and in the Gaza division, including on the 7th of October. I went into duty. I joined the army for 3 months, and I served right after the massacre of the 7th of October.
1: All now, the power to you. Thank you for that. Go ahead.
5: Thank you. And I learned when I was an officer that where you have the responsibility, you also have to take it. And if you were in leadership, and if something happens on your watch, you're the first and foremost to take their responsibility. Netanyahu never did that. And he, for all his career, he always ran away. He took leadership but didn't take responsibility. And that's something not heard of. And therefore, I think that the polls since the 7th of October are showing us for a very long time that there's a majority of Israelis who think that the government that was in charge, that led the country, and let's remember, you talked about the government of Lapid and Bennett, that was a one-year government.
6: Mm-hmm.
5: For 15 years before, Prime Minister is Netanyahu. Netanyahu has led Israel for the last 14 out of 15 years. And that's a lot. That's over 90%.
6: Okay, so
5: and
6: can this amendment...
5: even if you
6: right.
5: go back, mm-hmm. I think responsibility holds... is held by the people that are holding the government.
6: Knesset member Turpaz, right.
5: You won't go with Netanyahu.
6: So you say that you served, and as I said, all the power to you. What about those who do not serve in the military? Would you sit in a government coalition with Haredi parties, the ultra-Orthodox, namely United Torah, Judaism, and Shas? Would you sit together with them?
5: So... 14 years ago, I had the privilege of forming one of the first platoons meant specifically for Haredi boys. This was in the Givati unit and then in the paratroopers. So I've been working on integrating Haredim into the army for the last 14 years.
6: Okay, I'll just make my point more specific because someone else might get them. I just want to say, these Knesset members, for the most part, if not totally, act against. In other words, someone might say to me, you know what, there are Haredim who serve, and maybe in the families of some of these Knesset members, but specifically United Torah, Judaism, and Shas have promoted not serving.
5: Exactly. And therefore I am saying, because I've been working on integrating Haredim into the army for many years, whilst the Haredi parties are working against it, and they did whatever they could to stop any kind of integration of law that will bring Haredi to the army.
6: Mm-hmm.
5: Therefore, we won't sit with ultra-Orthodox parties if they go by that way, meaning what our commitment is to widen the lines of the army and bring more soldiers to the army. And because the Haredi parties are working against that, they can't be partners in any government that we form.
6: So if they continue on their current, if they continue on their current path, you're not sitting with them. And also,
5: exactly. Just one more point.
6: Go ahead.
5: I was an educator for many years, 25 mm-hmm. years. I led the education of the Jerusalem system, which 40% of it is Haredi. I know how to work with Haredi boys, with Haredi children.
6: Mm-hmm.
5: And yet, everything starts with education. It's not only about the army. It's also about learning whatever you need to work and to be part of the world. And as long as the Haredi parties are against any kind of change that will help the children not to grow up as poor people that depend on the country, that's a change that we have to do with them or without them. At the moment, they're against any change, and therefore we can't be sitting with them in the same government. So those are...
6: Mm-hmm. Okay, so we've mentioned the fact that you will not sit with Benjamin Netanyahu, meaning
5: but as long as they don't,
6: right? But
5: they don't.
6: Under the current circumstances, well, first of all, you're not sitting with Benjamin Netanyahu, and according to the polls, he would have, again, you say you're doing better, but he would have a lot more seats in the Likud than your joint list of Biyachad. Okay, we'll see what happens with that. But there are those who say if you don't sit with Haredi parties, you're going to have to sit with Knesset member Mansour Abbas and his United Arab List. What's your answer to that? Would you?
5: No. No. No, I think we'll form, as polls are showing, we are close, or at some polls even more, with more than 60 votes of Zionist members from Biyachad and from Eisenkotz and Liberman's and Golan's parties. And we'll form together a majority of over 60 MKs that will lead the next government, all Zionists, all serving people, all people that believe in the promotion of Israel, all people that believe in Israel as a Zionist and Jewish country, and all believe that...
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1: Hello and welcome. I'm Sierra Krieger-Wolf and you're listening to Czechia in 30 Minutes, the show where we give you a rundown of what's recently been happening in the country in just half an hour. Coming up on today's show, Czechia's drought crisis puts government action and funding to the test. An exhibition of letters sent to Czech Radio's international department captures the events of 1968, and a look into the modernist DIY houses of 1960 and 1970s Czechoslovakia. All that and more, but first, Ian Willoughby with the news.
0: News.
2: A new hospital will be built on the grounds of Prague's Vinohrady University Hospital. Prime Minister Andrej Babiš and Health Minister Adam Wojtěch told journalists on Wednesday. The two were speaking at the launch of construction work at a new A&E building at another healthcare facility in the capital, Tomáš University Hospital. Last month, the government tasked the ministers of health and defence with preparing, by the end of August, the transfer of the site in Vinohrady to the Ministry of Defence. Building a new Prague hospital as a military hospital could make it possible to include the costs incurred in NATO-required defence spending. The Czech Minister of the Interior, Lubomír Metnar, says more police and fire officers will be hired next year. He made the comment after talks with the Minister of Finance, Alena Šilerová, about the Ministry of the Interior's planned budget for 2027. Mr. Metnar said he would discuss IT projects, cybersecurity and investments again on Thursday. He reiterated that his priority is to obtain sufficient funds to ensure the security of the state. The finance minister is holding a round of talks with colleagues over their ministry's budgets. 2026 has seen a record period of insufficient soil moisture in the Czech Republic, according to the InterSUCHO website. It's run by researchers from the Czech Globe Global Change Research Institute, which is part of the Czech Academy of Sciences. There's been insufficient soil moisture in 30% of the country since the beginning of the year. This particularly concerns southern and central Moravia, as well as the leeward side of the Ore Mountains, areas where prolonged soil moisture deficit has been a long-term problem. Some places in Czechia have seen no rain in the last month. The documentary If Pigeons Turn to Gold by director Pepa Lubojacki has been selected as the country's submission for the Academy Award for Best International Film. The decision was announced by the Czech Film and Television Academy on Wednesday. If Pigeons Turn to Gold, which focuses on the filmmaker's own family, previously won the Best Documentary Prize at this year's Berlin International Film Festival. Archaeologists have uncovered the remains of a sanctuary near the village of Chleby in the Nymburk region, which they say served as a ritual site linked to the movements of the sun and moon more than 6,500 years ago. Researchers have now determined that it's one of the oldest finds in Central Europe and is around 1,000 years older than Britain's Stonehenge. An exhibition of the Czech crown jewels will open to the public a day later than originally planned on Saturday, September 19th, the Office of the President announced on its website. The change is due to a protocol event taking place at Prague Castle on the previous day. The crown jewels will be displayed free of charge in the Vladislav Hall until Monday, the 28th of September. President Petr Pavel decided 2 years ago that the jewels should be put on public display at Prague Castle every year. And the weather forecast, it should be mainly overcast in Czechia on Thursday with an average high temperature of 27 degrees Celsius. More cloudy weather is expected on the following days.
1: As the country counts the costs of prolonged drought, Prime Minister Andrej Babiš has announced the revival of the National Anti-Drought Coalition, which has been dormant for several years. He is promising fast, targeted action, but questions remain over the actual roadmap and funding. Danielle Lazarova with more.
3: The impact of the extended summer drought is being felt across the country. It has damaged crops, fruits and vegetables. Some livestock farmers have had to cull animals early because of a lack of fodder. Fisheries in many parts of the country have begun harvesting fish from ponds ahead of schedule after losses caused by low oxygen levels. Some smaller streams have dried up completely, killing populations of freshwater crayfish, while environmentalists have had to provide drinking water for wildlife in forests. Several small villages whose wells and boreholes dried up have had to rely on drinking water from tankers. In response to the crisis, Prime Minister Babish has ordered the revival of the National Anti-Drought Coalition and requested a map of critically affected areas to enable fast, targeted action. He said the government was not starting from scratch and that billions had already been spent on anti-drought measures during his former term in office.
4: We set up the Anti-Drought Coalition in 2018, and it did a lot of good work between 2018 and 2020 when we had to respond to the COVID crisis. We will now build on those measures and take them further. The Environment and Agriculture Ministries both have projects lined up, and we will approve the legislation needed to build 20 new reservoirs. So yes, fighting drought is certainly a government priority.
3: With details of the 2027 budget still being finalised, it is not yet possible to determine exactly how much the government will actually spend on fighting drought. Environment Minister Igor Červený said that this year the ministry was allotted 3.4 billion crowns for anti-drought measures, and next year it plans to invest another 2 billion from the State Environment Fund. Červený said he would wait for the European Commission to clarify how much funding it would provide before committing further money to tackle the problem. The Agriculture Ministry has been promised 4 billion, primarily for building the new reservoirs, but Minister Sebastian made it clear that in view of the circumstances, he is seeking around 5 billion for the task in budget talks with Finance Minister Alena Schillerová this week. The government's plans are coming under close scrutiny from the Czech Agrarian Chamber, which said it expects a blow-by-blow action plan combining better water management, more resilient agriculture, landscape restoration, the use of new genomic breeding techniques, and support for precision farming. The chamber identified the restoration and construction of landscape features such as ponds, wetlands, and tree avenues as immediate priorities. It also called for a backbone irrigation system and retention reservoirs, as well as measures implemented directly on farmland. Above all, agricultural and environmental experts warned that the nationwide effort must not fizzle out with the first rainy season or change of government.
1: Thank you, Danielle Lazarova, for that report. Czech Radio's international broadcasting service was once one of the main sources of information about Czechoslovakia abroad, and it annually received thousands of letters from listeners all over the world. A portion of this rich multilingual archive is currently on display in the foyer of Czech Radio, reflecting the tragic events of 1968. Romana Grajcerová has the details.
4: The year 1968 was an extraordinary period for the international broadcasting service of Czechoslovak radio. After censorship was abolished during the so-called Prague Spring, international interest in events in Czechoslovakia increased sharply, and Radio Prague, the predecessor of today's Radio Prague International, became an important source of information about Central Europe. At the time, thousands of letters from around the world arrived at the station's Vinohradská 12 address, with listeners responding to its broadcasts, political events, and everyday life in Czechoslovakia. The Czech Radio Archive is now presenting part of this correspondence to the public for the first time at an exhibition called Když svět ladil Prahu, or When the World Tuned into Prague. According to Czech Radio Archive head Tomáš Dufka, the exhibition offers an opportunity to see archival materials that are not normally accessible.
5: Ten nápad, proč udělat tuhle tu výstavu, vznikl už před lety, kdy jsme vlastně objevili.
3: The idea for this exhibition came about years ago when we discovered a collection from the International Broadcasting Service that had not yet been catalogued. When we began working with the collection, we found that a large part of it consisted of letters from 1968.
5: 68.
4: According to Czech radio archivist Ivan Malý, listeners often reacted to the current political situation.
3: In some of the political questions from the 1960s, foreign listeners who had already been listening to Czech radio for several years often asked what was happening here, why something had been presented in one way before March 1968, and why the rhetoric subsequently changed. We can therefore see that Radio Prague played an important role as a source of information about geopolitics and the impact of its international national broadcasting, particularly in 1968, was quite significant.
4: Nevertheless, the story of the correspondence also had its dark side. During the period of normalization that followed the 1968 Soviet-led invasion, the management of Czechoslovak radio had the responses of international service editors to listeners' letters analyzed and examined their political attitudes.
3: In one of the boxes of letters, we found an analysis of the Czech editor's responses to letters from foreign listeners. This analysis was prepared in 1971, and it was subsequently used as a basis for dismissing editors from the International Broadcasting Service.
4: If an editor responded positively to a foreign letter supporting the Prague Spring, this was labeled right-wing opportunism. A more hesitant response, on the other hand, was viewed more favorably toward the editor.
5: Na základě toho se vyhodilo zhruba 75 lidí, s tím, že na začátku asi 35 a dále další.
3: About 75 people were dismissed on this basis, around 35 initially, followed by dozens more. Among those dismissed was, for example, Bedřich Uditz from the German language editorial team, who subsequently emigrated to Germany and became a prominent figure in the dissident movement. Another very interesting person was Jan Vinat, editor-in-chief of the French language editorial team. Vinat spoke out very actively in support of the Prague Spring and subsequently had to emigrate to Switzerland.
4: At the current exhibition in the foyer of Czech radio, visitors can see and read only a small fraction of the enormous number of letters that Radio Prague received in 1968. According to the archivists, the international service was so popular at the time that it received as many as 100,000 letters a year.
3: Here we have two display cases filled with archival materials. Although this is only a small selection of the letters in the archive, it reflects the diversity of languages. There are letters in Arabic, Spanish, Portuguese, German, and English. Some of the letters also contain children's drawings or poems. The writers often asked about the program and about details of what was happening in Czechoslovakia. And, for example, in letters written in Arabic, listeners often requested more interviews with students at Czech universities who came from the Arab world.
4: In addition to the letters, the exhibition also features a ceramic mosaic created in Spain in 1986 to mark the 50th anniversary of international broadcasting. The exhibition is free to visit and will remain open until the end of October.
1: That was Romana Grajcerová. Šumperák is the nickname of a type of house built in Czechoslovakia mainly during the 1960s and 70s. Ostensibly modernist, even avant-garde, with its distinctive first-storied angled roof and balcony, the history of the Šumperák is in fact far more layered and complicated than may originally appear. Dominik Jun spoke with architecture historian Adam Stech about the story of the Šumperák.
6: You won't find a Šumperák house anywhere in the center of Prague, as far as I know, or in the center of most major Czech cities. So I've had to travel out to the suburban district of Čakovice in the north of Prague. And here we have not one, but two of these unusual Šumperáky, which are both symbols of mid-20th century modernism on the one hand, with their distinctive first-story angled roofs, and also much more because their authorship is kind of a grey area and their symbolism is a grey area. And the one that I'm looking at right now This one, according to the neighbours, has just been sold. It's in pristine condition, pretty much, in terms of what they would have looked like in the 1960s or 70s when they were built. But now if we just walk round the corner to the next street, we'll see another one. And here there is a second Schumpenrack, but this one is different because this one has been renovated with a front porch built onto the outside of it, and also it's got modern insulation on the facade.
7: Schumpenrack, I would say, it's an essence of this misery of socialist regime a little bit, because you have idea of a modern house, beautiful modern house, which basically has Western forms. This house is basically a copy of 1950s French, American, Brazilian houses.
8: That was Adam Stech, an architecture historian, journalist and curator who documents examples of modern architecture around the world. His response underscores the complex love-hate, fascination-repulsion aspect associated with so-called Schumpenrack houses. Estimates suggest around 20,000 were built across Czechoslovakia from the mid-60s to the end of the 1980s, and all based on a do-it-yourself, build-it-yourself, purchasable plan drafted by a man named Josef Vaněk. He wasn't an architect, but a draftsman designer who had a basic education and previously trained as a mason in the city of Zlín. By all accounts, an ambitious entrepreneurial man, he ended up working in the eastern Czech town of Šumperk. Pepa Vomáčka has spent decades reporting on the history of Czech architecture. He takes us back to the roots of the Šumperák.
9: Počátkem 50. let se nestavělo vůbec. Nálada byla jiná, nebyly peníze, bylo to poválečná hysterie.
10: At the start of the 1950s, there was no real construction at all in Czechoslovakia. There was a post-war hysteria and there was no money. The first houses did not start being built until the end of the 1950s. Most people built houses without any kind of planning permission in their gardens, courtyards and so on.
9: Na zahradě, na dvorku, někde a tak dále.
8: Tomáš Pospiech is a photographer who chronicles every single possible Schumpenrack he can find. This has resulted in two books, with a third on the way.
2: Josef Vaněk discovered that there was a big gap in the market, that there was no way for people to construct individual housing if they wanted to. So he decided he would draft 10 plans and publish those in a book.
8: Vaněk then devised the first plan for a family home type V and began offering it to people who were visiting the building authority offices. This soon led to three houses being built according to his plans, the very first of which was commissioned by a lady in the eastern Bohemian municipality of Rapotín, right on the outskirts of the town of Šumperk in Osvobozený Street. Pospiech contacted the lady, a Mrs. Kocorková, as part of his research.
2: Mrs. Kocorková is still with us and is a very active lady, and she claims that many of the features of these houses were the result of her input.
8: It all sounds very individualistic and entrepreneurial, with restrictions against this type of conduct loosened during the liberalization era of mid-1960s Czechoslovakia, which in turn enabled small attempts at a revival of Czechoslovakia's First Republic position as an architectural powerhouse. Architecture historian Adam Stech again.
7: The first half of the 20th century is one of the best eras of Czech architecture. Historians always said that Czechs, we had three main architecture eras. It was Gothic, Baroque, and then Modernism of the 1920s and 1930s.
8: Then, of course, came the 1948 communist putsch, which put an end to modernism, to be replaced by Soviet-style so-called social realism. But in the West, modernism continued unabated. In 1947, Brazilian architect Oscar Niemeyer, one of the key figures in modernist architecture, built something known as the small hillside house in Rio de Janeiro, Brazil. The futuristic design featured an angled, mouth-like second floor, the likes of which undoubtedly served as the inspiration for Czech Schumpenrack. Adam Stech explains.
7: And post-war modernism is much more fun, I would say. It's much more enjoyable in shapes and kind of different shapes, which also was because new construction techniques were invented and the concrete had new technologies how to use it. So the shapes of post-war modernism are more, I would say, organic, sculptural, and so on.
8: In 1958, the Brussels World's Fair, Expo 58, became a key turning point, necessitating that communist Czechoslovakia present itself to the world as something more than a social realist factory. Czechoslovak architects František Cubr, Zdeněk Pokorný and Josef Hrubý created

0: Typology of single family house was basically vanished after the Second World War. Was something again considered non-socialist, like elitist, like a bourgeois. And there were some little exceptions. And Vladimír Kalivoda built few houses.
1: The houses were in Litovel in eastern Bohemia and had many features of what would become Šumperáky. Pepa Vomáčka explains.
2: Stavitel, který se jmenoval Josef Vaněk, viděl tu stavbu.
3: Architect Josef Vaněk in the early 60s spotted one of these buildings and asked to see the plans. He made some adaptations and began selling these for 875 crowns, which was nothing even in those days.
2: 57 korun, což bylo i tenkrát skoro zadarmo.
1: Avant-garde credentials aside, the houses were in fact designed to be cheap and easy to construct. Pepa Vomáčka again.
2: To si musel každý udělat sám, stačili na to tři lidi, stavili to, řekněme, dva měsíce.
3: Everyone had to build it themselves. Three people were enough labor. They took around 2 months to build, and the total material and labor costs were around 100 to 120,000 Czech crowns, which is remarkably cheap by today's standards.
2: Cena 100 tisíc až 120 tisíc korun, což je v dnešním poměry neuvěřitelný.
1: Photographer and art historian Tomáš Pospěch found that terminal communist-era material shortages had an effect on the assembly kit-like nature of Šumperáky.
4: Když jsem ten projekt začal realizovat, tak jsem zjistil, že každý ten dům je výrazně jiný.
5: When I started my project investigating Šumperáky, I discovered that each house was distinctive and different, and that the house was a great representation of a particular period between the 1960s and 70s. This was a time when all architects had to be employed, and no one was allowed to be self-employed, and where no building companies existed which you could call up to build you a house, meaning that everyone built houses themselves. And when there was a permanent shortage of building materials, people got very inventive.
4: Na kreativní nebo nouzová řešení.
1: Meanwhile, debates have continued over the years about whether Josef Vaněk appropriated and adapted Vladimír Kalivoda's original designs in a fully fair way. In any event, Vaněk's zeal wasn't entirely without consequences, as Adam Štěch recalled.
0: He was actually even accused of some entrepreneurship. You are basically selling the ideas. It's not allowed in our communist society, you know. But somehow he succeeded.
1: Tomáš Pospěch has spoken to hundreds of people who constructed a Šumperák house.
4: Pan Vaněk prodal asi 4,500 plánů.
5: I know that Vaněk sold about 4,500 plans. Talking to people, about every fourth person bought a plan from him. Others probably copied it somehow or loaned it out between themselves.
4: Další si to tak různě kopírovali, přebírali mezi sebou.
1: After the 1968 Soviet invasion came the infamous normalization era, but modern architecture survived in Czechoslovakia, especially of the then ubiquitous brutalist variety. According to Pepa Vomáčka, the avant-garde Šumperák was never deemed dangerous to the authorities.
2: Šumperáky nikomu nevadily. Až teď, po roce 90, řada lidí si myslí, že
3: Šumperáky weren't problematic to anyone. Only after the 1990s did some people start seeing them as ugly. Of course, people made custom changes to the color or materials and so on, and the results weren't always successful. But I do think the original design wasn't bad.
2: Ne vždycky to dopadlo pěkně, ale ten původní koncept nebyl špatný.
1: One myth was that Šumperáky were not problematic because they were built by communist functionaries. After all, who could afford to build a custom-made house in communist Czechoslovakia? But Tomáš Pospěch discovered this was not necessarily the case.
4: Já jsem se mnohdy, když jsem pořizoval ty rozhovory, setkával s tím, že se říkalo.
5: During my interviews, I'd often hear that Šumperáky were built by communists for themselves. But the research proved the opposite. Far fewer communists had Šumperáky than existed among the population. They certainly were not built by those who did not go along with the regime and tended to be people in small towns and villages.
4: Spíše si to stavěli lidé na vesnicích a malých městech.
1: Rather, it tended to be craftsmen or handymen, well-off people, factory bosses, butchers, those who operated certain state businesses, as Adam Štěch noted.
0: I would say these people were mostly higher-ranking officials from, I would say, you know, JZD and these like agriculture unions or some people from some factories who had some leading positions and so on.
1: Designer Josef Vaněk managed to get coverage of his ideas in contemporary newspapers and magazines, which helped considerably to improve sales.

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1: On the next Fresh Air, actor Yahya Abdul-Mateen II. Up for an Emmy for his role in Marvel's Wonder Man, he tells us about playing a struggling actor with a secret, losing the role of a lifetime when Disney canceled the show, and his unlikely path to an acting career. He was a city planner until a layoff changed everything. Join us.

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1: This is 90.3 KEDM. I'm Jay Curtis with your forecast. No end to the heat. Today, a heat index as high as 110, an actual high near 102. For tonight, partly cloudy, a very slight chance of showers early, a low of 78.

0: 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I'm Sasha Pfeiffer.
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3: Something smells overcooked. Is it your brain? This is Sandra Tsinglo with the lowdown on science. As we age, brain inflammation drives diseases like Alzheimer's, burning a hole in our memory. But could the cure be right under our noses? Lilavathi Madhu and team at Texas A&M University are putting out the flames. They packaged powerful genetic cargo called microRNAs into tiny sacs and delivered them by nose spray. These will reprogram the brain's immune cells to calm down and prevent irreparable damage. In aged mice, just two doses prevented recognition and object location memory loss. Unforgettable. Hinting that one day, Alzheimer's prevention might be as simple as a sniff away.
4: The Lowdown on Science is a production of LAIST 89.3.
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1: And tune in tonight because I'll be your host 7 p.m. to midnight. Now, we're going to play a lot of ZZ Top tonight. I think we have to after the death of the drummer. We'll check in on that. We'll hear a little Buckwheat Zydeco tonight, too. Christone, Kingfish Ingram, Buddy Guy, Delbert McClinton, little Hank Jr., Ernest Tubb, the Blues Brothers, and more. So I want you to tune in tonight. We'll begin at 7. Be sure and add your events today to the KEDM calendar. Now, it's free and it's easy to do. And then I get a chance to talk about your event. So do that for me. Calendar starting to fill back up because it's fall now. And I was going to say it's going to be a little bit cooler. It'll be a little cooler eventually. Put your events on the calendar now.
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2: From Marketplace in Washington, I'm Kimberly Adams. We're continuing to follow the global bond market this morning. Here's a refresher of what we've seen in recent days. First, investor jitters about borrowing, geopolitical conflict, and inflation drove the 30-year Treasury yield up to a nearly 20-year high. Then yesterday, the Treasury Department announced it would be buying up more longer-term bonds. That gave us some relief, and bond yields, that's the interest investors demand to hold the debt, began to fall. For more on this, I'm joined now by Bradley Saunders. He's North America economist at Capital Economics. Bradley, welcome back to the show.
4: Thanks for having me back.
2: What's been the global reaction to the U.S. Treasury Department stepping in and announcing that it was going to buy back more longer-term bonds?
4: It's been well received. Yields at the longer end of the yield curve have started to come down a little bit, which is what the Treasury would be hoping for. That's ultimately the aim here, is by creating more demand for treasuries, you're then boosting the price and therefore lowering the yield, given the inverse relationship. I think that ultimately the treasury is swimming against the tide a little bit.
2: Confidence is really what this is all about, right? The global markets and even the domestic markets' confidence in the United States is long-term financial stability. So what kind of signal does it send that the treasury had to step in here?
4: As you mentioned, you know, gross debt is now a national level above $40 trillion. And I think investors are really starting to

a most interesting and unusual work coming up later on, which is a concerto for birds and orchestra. If you are a birder, a bird watcher, you will want to stay tuned for sure, or if that just sounds intriguing to you, you'll want to stay tuned. It is called Cantus Arcticus and makes actual use of bird call from the Arctic. It's by a Finnish composer, and I will have that for you later on. I'm Peter Van de Graaff, by the way. Haydn Symphony in just a moment or two, but first, these variations on the Japanese folk melody Sakura by Yukihiro Yoko. And this is guitarist John Williams.

John Williams guitar, playing those variations by Yukihiro Yoko on the Japanese folk melody Sakura. We'll be heading to the far north with music from the Arctic and about Eskimos, etc. Stay tuned. This is one of those in-between symphonies written between the Paris symphonies of Haydn, which there are six, and then the London symphonies, of which there are 12, his last symphonies. But between them came a few others, including this, the symphony number 88 in G major. No subtitle attached to this Haydn symphony. It's a performance on period instruments with Tafelmusik, directed by Bruno Weil.

0: Tafelmusik, directed by Bruno Weil, and a symphony of Haydn. Symphony number 88 in G major.
1: In 1977, the psychobilly band The Cramps recorded a studio album that never saw the light of day. The recording sat in a garage for decades.
2: It's like the tomb underneath Tutankhamun's tomb, which never got raided because the raiders simply never knew it existed.
1: I'm Juana Summers. A new Cramps album, Gravest Gravy, on All Things Considered from NPR News.
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0: Haydn didn't write this tune, but he arranged it. It's a Scottish folk song, By the Stream So Cool and Clear.

Lorna Anderson soprano and the Eisenstadt Haydn Trio, and one of the many, many folk songs from Scotland, arranged by Haydn, by the stream so cool and clear. Fascinating music here now, which is based on some native Inuit melodies, as arranged by Amy Marcy Cheney Beach. These are little scenes from Eskimo life, and it's called simply Eskimos. The pianist is Joanne Polk.

Joanne Polk, the pianist. Four characteristic pieces, Opus 64 by Amy Marcicini Beach, called Eskimos. While we're in the far north, we have this music by the Finnish composer Eino-Juhani Rautavaara, and this is called Cantus Arcticus, Song of the Arctic, and it is a concerto for birdsong and orchestra. Helsinki Philharmonic and Leif Segerstam conductor.

0: the Helsinki Philharmonic, Leif Segerstam conductor, and the Cantus Arcticus, a concerto for birds and orchestra, using recorded bird call by Finnish composer Eino-Juhani Rautavaara.
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4: 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I'm Jay Curtis with your forecast. No end to the heat. Today, a heat index as high as 110, an actual high near 102. For tonight, partly cloudy, a very slight chance of showers early, a low of 78. Tomorrow, mostly sunny and hot, a high of 102, a slight chance of showers again. Saturday, though, a high of 101. Sunday, a high temperature 103. 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
7: In 1977, the psychobilly band The Cramps recorded a studio album that never saw the light of day. The recording sat in a garage for decades.
8: It's like the tomb underneath Tutankhamun's tomb, which never got raided because the raiders simply

Very famously, Antonín Dvořák was serving as president of the American Conservatory of Music in New York City, and he was spending his summer holiday in a Czech community in Iowa, Spillville, Iowa. And while there, he wrote the piece we just heard, the so-called American Quartet, inspired by spirituals, by American folk song. String Quartet number 12 in F by Dvořák, and recording by the Guarneri Quartet. The Alchemy Viols, Viol de Gambas, with this arrangement of a spiritual made by Henry Thacker Burleigh.

0: Henry Thacker Burley's arrangement of the spiritual Hard Trials.
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0: And now, the Violin Concerto No. 1, the first of two written by the African-American composer Florence Price, a work which was never performed in her lifetime, but discovered long after her death in 2009. She died in 1953. Erjin Kung, violin, the Janacek Philharmonic, Ryan Cockrum, the conductor, and the first concerto by Florence Price.

0: the Violin Concerto No. 1 of the two by the American composer Florence Price, a work said to be strongly influenced by the Tchaikovsky Concerto. That was Erjean Kung, violin, joined by the Jana Czech Philharmonic, conducted by Ryan Cockrum.
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2: On the next Fresh Air, actor Yahya Abdul-Mateen II. Up for an Emmy for his role in Marvel's Wonder Man, he tells us about playing a struggling actor with a secret, losing the role of a lifetime when Disney canceled the show, and his unlikely path to an acting career. He was a city planner until a layoff changed everything. Join us.

0: This is 90.3 KEDM. I'm Jay Curtis with your forecast. No end to the heat. Today, a heat index as high as 110, an actual high near 102. For tonight, partly cloudy, a very slight chance of showers early, a low of 78. Tomorrow, mostly sunny and hot, a high of 102, a slight chance of showers again. Saturday, though, a high of 101. Sunday, a high temperature 103. 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
8: Live from NPR News, I'm Lakshmi Singh. The war the U.S. and Israel initiated against Iran is stretching into a sixth month, and restoring oil shipments through the Strait of Hormuz is still a struggle. The Trump administration's bombing campaign has been unable to wrestle control for the critical waterway from Iran. President Trump is now employing economic warfare. NPR's Aya Batrawi reports Trump has called on allies to help the U.S. unleash, quote, economic

The ensemble was Café Zimmermann, performing that music from 18th century England, but based on sonatas by Domenico Scarlatti. The Concerto Grosso No. 6 by Charles Avison. Here is music by Domenico Scarlatti's father, Alessandro Scarlatti, a string sonata with Musica Pacifica.

0: a sonata for harpsichord, but as you heard earlier on, other instruments as well, by Alessandro Scarlatti, the father of Domenico Scarlatti. And we heard members of Musica Pacifica.
1: In 1977, the psychobilly band The Cramps recorded a studio album that never saw the light of day. The recording sat in a garage for decades.
2: It's like the tomb underneath Tutankhamun's tomb, which never got raided because the raiders simply never knew it existed.
1: I'm Juana Summers. A new Cramps album, Gravest Gravy, on All Things Considered from NPR News.
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0: Now to some music by an Australian-born composer, later British, later American composer, named Percy Grainger. This is called The Youthful Suite. He wrote this actually over a long period of time, beginning in 1899 all the way to 1945. And it is music based on tunes that he wrote in his youth. The BBC Philharmonic is conducted by Richard Hickox.

Youthful Suites. That could mean music written inspired by youth. It could be music for youth to perform, but in this case, it's music drawn

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9: Live from NPR News in Washington, I'm Lakshmi Singh. The Trump administration is working to calm financial market pressures by buying back its own debt. Today, Treasury Secretary Scott Bessent said the administration could be spending double, at least $4 billion, to do it. He spoke to White House reporters about the $40 trillion in U.S. government debt, instability in the bond market, and the more than 2% rise today in global oil prices as the U.S. pursues economic warfare against Iran.
10: A spike in oil prices today that I don't really understand. You know, our announcement is for economic action, and I think that the economic action will mean that oil prices will come down sooner.
9: Meanwhile, the U.S. military says the Asia-based USS George Washington aircraft carrier is in the Middle East to relieve the USS Abraham Lincoln. The Lincoln has been deployed in the region for more than 250 days and has been the subject of inquiry following reports of mental health problems among members of the crew. North Korea fired off a barrage of short-range ballistic missiles for the third time this month. The U.S. and South Korean military

0: These are holding joint drills that were shortened following orders from President Trump. NPR's Anthony Kuhn has the latest from Seoul.
1: South Korea's Joint Chiefs of Staff said they detected around 10 short-range ballistic missiles launched from the capital Pyongyang eastward toward the sea. Earlier in the day, North Korean leader Kim Jong-un's sister, Kim Yo-jong, dismissed the downsizing of the allies' joint drills, saying it wasn't worthy of comment. She called them provocative and aggressive. President Trump said he planned to meet with Kim this year. He said he had contacted Kim and received a positive response. Kim's sister said she had not heard anything about such contact. Kim acknowledged, though, the good personal relationship between her brother and Trump, despite the U.S.'s hostile policies towards North Korea. Anthony Kuhn, NPR News, Seoul.
0: The federal government offers financial aid to low-income families that need help paying for child care. But NPR's Joe Hernandez reports in a third of U.S. states, those families may have to join a wait list.
2: There were an estimated 400,000 children on wait lists for child care assistance programs across the U.S. in the second half of last year. That's according to a report by the National Women's Law Center. That number has more than tripled since 2024, the group said. Child care advocates say Congress has never appropriated enough money for the Child Care and Development Fund, which helps subsidize care for low-income working families. But in recent years, wait lists have grown for other reasons. Pandemic relief money that helped support the national child care system recently ran out, and advocates say more families are now applying for aid. It comes at a time when U.S. child care prices are soaring, in some cases rivaling the cost of a mortgage or college tuition. Joe Hernandez, NPR News.
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3: This is 90.3 KEDM. I'm Corey Crow. Governor Jeff Landry will reportedly announce on Tuesday that Elon Musk's SpaceX plans to build a multi-billion dollar spaceport in Vermilion Parish. The Advocate reports the spaceport would be built on 130,000 acres of marshland near Pecan Island, 45 miles southwest of Lafayette, where they would launch rockets into orbit. The project could be bigger than Louisiana's Deal. It could potentially bring thousands of jobs to the state. The governor and SpaceX have not commented. There have been whispers about a proposed project for weeks. The area is a popular area for recreational hunting and fishing. The East Baton Rouge Parish Coroner's Office has identified the remains found at the North Landfill as those of Jadarius Manyweather. 51-year-old Maurice Parms is charged with first-degree murder in Manyweather's death. Authorities say that he allegedly dumped the 15-year-old's body in a trash can. Law enforcement crews spent 5 weeks combing through 4,000 tons of material in the landfill looking for his remains. ULM's received a $2.1 million grant from the Louisiana Department of Health to boost its College of Health Sciences through the Rural Health Transformation Project. The project's aimed at enhancing rural health care in Northeast Louisiana. The university will launch a diagnostic medical sonography track and create a nurse residency hub for rural hospitals in Region 8. I'm Corey Crow. This is KEDM.
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5: This is the first of the Swedish Rhapsodies by Swedish composer Hugo Alfvén. And it is certainly his best-known piece, The Midsummer Vigil, telling the story of an all-night party celebrating when the sun does not set in Sweden. Here is the Royal Stockholm Philharmonic, and the conductor is Neeme Järvi.

That was the Royal Stockholm Philharmonic, Nemi Järvi the conductor, and the Midsummer Vigil, the Swedish Rhapsody No. 1 by Hugo Alfvén. If there's a Swedish Rhapsody No. 1, there are more, and indeed we're going to hear the Swedish Rhapsody No. 3 in just a little bit. But let's break it up with this piece by the American composer, African-American composer Michael Abels, called Delights and Dances, for string quartet soloists with string orchestra. Here is Mayan Chen to conduct the Chicago Sinfonietta with the Harlem Quartet.

The Harlem Quartet, Chicago Sinfonietta, conductor Mayan Chen, Delights and Dances by American composer Michael Abels. Earlier we heard the first of the Swedish Rhapsodies by Hugo Alfvén. Here now is the third of the Swedish Rhapsodies called Dalecarlian. Dalecarlia, a part of Sweden noted for its mountains and forests. Swedish Rhapsody number 3 by Hugo Alfvén with Naima Järvi's Royal Stockholm Philharmonic.

0: Royal Stockholm Philharmonic and Nema Järvi conducting the third of the Swedish Rhapsodies by Hugo Alfvén.
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2: 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Ben Harper and Charlie Musselwhite. Morris Trahan. 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

0: One of the etudes by a 19th century French woman named Hélène de Mongeroule, and that comes from the Complete Course for the Teaching of the Piano. That was the 82nd etude from that collection. Claire Hammond was the pianist.
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2: 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Paul Thorne. Just how nasty Snake Farm put him up to you. And Ewan Shepherd. 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
5: Bayou Diversity with Kelby Uchley.
6: The field of ecology has its own bag of words and terms used to describe the relationships between plants and animals and their environment. Food chain is one such term. Most folks grasp the basic meaning as the big fish eats the little fish, which is pretty much the simplified truth. A more thorough definition might be a chain of organisms in a community through which energy is transferred. An ecological community consists of the plants and animals living in a particular habitat. Each animal link in the chain obtains energy by feeding on the link below it, and in turn passes the energy on when it is eaten by the next link. A chain typically begins with a green plant, which is a producer, that gets its energy from the sun and proceeds through herbivores and then carnivores, which are consumers. Along a Louisiana bayou, a chain might begin with cattails that are eaten by a muskrat, which then falls prey to an alligator whose destiny ends in a jambalaya for the local Lions Club annual fundraiser. Since every living organism is a link, there are many food chains in a community. Cumulatively, all of these food chains comprise a food web in the given area. Energy is not the only thing that passes through food chains and circulates within the strands of a food web. Contaminants and pollutants, if present in the environment, often tag along for the ride and become more concentrated in each successive link of the chain.

0: in Louisiana, mercury poison advisories are ubiquitous on state water bodies in some fish, usually large predaceous species at the hot end of the food chain. Globally, oceans are being swamped with an estimated 600,000 tons of plastic microfibers annually from a variety of sources, and plankton at the critical lower end of the marine food chain are eating them. Their journey in time up through the links of little fish and bigger fish and finally into humans is a logical progression. Within the broader scope of this topic, however, the greatest danger to our species is for the majority to get out of bed every morning oblivious to the fact that each of us is an inescapable link in a multitude of chains comprising a myriad of webs. Our well-being is welded hard to the health of the others. It is also worth noting that in the big picture, ours is the only unnecessary link.
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2: Hi, my name is Barry Stevens, and I'm president of the Northeast Louisiana Arts Council. 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
3: Peter Van de Graaff here with some canons from the German Baroque. Yes, we will hear the famous Pachelbel canon. We have, though, right now a canon in unison, it's called. It's actually a multi-movement trio sonata, and all six movements of this piece feature two oboes playing in canon, in other words, following each other with exactness. Here's the group called Nova Stravaganza. The composer of this music, born just a couple of years before Bach, Christoph Graupner.

the period instrument group called Nova Stravaganza, performing that canon by Christoph Graupner. Which brings us to the most famous canon of all, that of Johann Pachelbel. Of course, again, a period instrument performance here, now by Collegium Audium.

0: And of course, the famous canon by Johann Pachelbel, performed on period instruments by Collegium Audium.
1: In 1977, the psychobilly band The Cramps recorded a studio album that never saw the light of day. 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
1: I'm Juana Summers. A new Cramps album, Gravest Gravy, on All Things Considered from NPR News.
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0: It was in 1912 that Richard Strauss and his librettist Hugo von Hofmannsthal collaborated on a most unusual presentation, a combination play-opera. It was not successful. Those who went to see the play didn't like the opera and vice versa. So they decided to separate them into two works, Le Bourgeois Gentilhomme and Ariadne auf Naxos. We're going to hear now the music which Strauss composed for this Molière play, Le Bourgeois Gentilhomme. And we listen to a 1956 recording, Chicago Symphony, Fritz Reiner, conductor.

Richard Strauss composed that music to accompany a play by Molière called Le Bourgeois Gentilhomme. And that recording from 1956 was with the Chicago Symphony and Fritz Reiner. Gabriel Fauré said a text from Le Bourgeois Gentilhomme, which he called a serenade. So Molière's words here, but Fauré's music. I languish night and day, and my pain is extreme because your beautiful eyes have subdued me. This is Gérard Souzé, baritone, Dalton Baldwin piano, from the recordings of all the Fauré songs.

0: Hey folks, I'm Nick Spitzer in New Orleans. 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It's American Roots.
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3: Your host, Peter Van de Graaff, speaking here. With some music from one of the great Italian Verismo operas, a drama of real life. This is from Cavalleria Rusticana by Mascagni. We have another excerpt from this coming up in just a moment or two, but first, the Easter hymn. This is the Mormon Tabernacle Choir, Utah Symphony, Julius Rudell, conductor.

the Mormon Tabernacle Choir, Utah Symphony, and soprano Kiri Tikhonova, with some music by Pietro Mascagni from his great opera Cavalleria Rusticana. That was the Easter hymn, or Regina Caeli. We're going to listen to the intermezzo from the opera Cavalleria Rusticana by Mascagni. I'm going to tell you something interesting about this piece after we hear it. The organist, you're not going to believe who that is, but the Philharmonia Orchestra performs here, conducted by Herbert von Karajan.

The intermezzo from the opera Cavalleria Rusticana by Pietro Mascagni. Herbert von Karajan with the Philharmonia Orchestra, and who played the organ there? None other than one of the greatest horn players in history, Dennis Brain. It's not indicated on the liner notes here that he played it, but I read it on good authority that he indeed was the organist. I have no idea why he played the organ, not the horn in that, but so it is. But that leads us in very nicely into a performance by Dennis Brain from 1947. This recording comes again. The Philharmonia Orchestra. Walter Suskind is the conductor. Dennis Brain horn. This is Mozart's second horn concerto.

1946 recording with the Philharmonia Orchestra, Walter Suskin, the conductor, Mozart's Horn Concerto No. 2 in E-flat K417. The horn soloist was the great English hornist Dennis Brain. Dennis Brain, a man who loved fast cars, and that proved to be his undoing. He was traveling back from the Edinburgh Festival in 1957, and lost control of his car, crashed. He died because of that auto accident. And it was the next day that Francis Poulenc, who was in London at the time, heard about that accident. So many musicians, composers revered the artistry of Dennis Brain. And it was in honor of Dennis Brain that Poulenc then, the next day, wrote this, the Elegy for Horn and Piano in Memory of Dennis Brain. We will hear it performed now by horn soloist Richard Watkins, pianist Ian Brown.

The Elegy in Memory of Dennis Brain, written the day after Dennis Brain died in 1957 in a tragic car accident. He, a great British horn player. The horn soloist there was Richard Watkins, Ian Brown, the pianist. Francis Poulenc wrote that music. Let's hear a bit more by Poulenc. The villageois, village dances, otherwise known as the little children's pieces. There's six of them in all, and they're played by Eric Parkin.

0: That was Eric Parkin playing some music by Francis Poulenc. We heard his Little Children's Pieces or Villageoise, Village Dances.
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1: 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A new Cramps album, Gravest Gravy, on All Things Considered from NPR News.
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0: Here's the Beaux-Arts Trio. We're going to listen to the Ninth Piano Trio in E minor by Haydn.

That was the Bozar Trio playing one of the delightful trios of Joseph Haydn. Trio number 9 in E minor, Hoboken catalog number 12. Pierre Boulez conducts this little gallop by Stravinsky.

0: Pierre Boulez conducted that music, sort of in the spirit of the final movement of the Haydn Trio we just heard, a gallop from the second orchestral suite of Stravinsky.
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1: On the next Fresh Air, actor Yahya Abdul-Mateen II. Up for an Emmy for his role in Marvel's Wonder Man, he tells us about playing a struggling actor with a secret, losing the role of a lifetime when Disney canceled the show, and his unlikely path to an acting career. He was a city planner until a layoff changed everything. 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
1: On the next Fresh Air, actor Yahya Abdul-Mateen II. Up for an Emmy for his role in Marvel's Wonder Man, he tells us about playing a struggling actor with a secret, losing the role of a lifetime when Disney canceled the show, and his unlikely path to an acting career. He was a city planner until a layoff changed everything. 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
1: Your KEDM weather forecast, still a heat advisory in effect. A heat index as high as 111. Tonight, partly cloudy, a low of 79. Tomorrow, sunny and hot, a high of 102. A heat index as high as 110. Tomorrow night, partly cloudy, a slight chance of showers early, the low of 78. For Friday, a 20% chance of afternoon showers, though a high of 102. More of the same coming on Saturday, and temperature on Sunday near 103. I'm Jay Curtis. 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
7: 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I'm Elsa Chang.
8: And I'm Juana Summers. In the late 1970s, the Cramps introduced the world to psychobilly. Blending punk and rockabilly, the band with their eccentric outfits and campy lyrics garnered a cult following.
9: They kind of ruined me for seeing a band in a club, because it never got better than standing like a foot away from them next to my best friend of 50-some years, Ian MacKay. There's no stage. They played on the floor. And it was as cool as it could possibly have been.
8: That's Henry Rollins, former frontman for the punk band Black Flag. He was a teenager when he saw the Cramps play live for the first time. Now, he and MacKay are part of a team releasing a new Cramps album. It's called Gravest Gravy. And when I say new, I actually mean old. The band recorded it back in 1977 and intended to finally release Gravest Gravy back in 2008 as a kind of farewell. But after the death of lead singer Lux Interior, Cramps co-founder Poison Ivy put the project back on the shelf.
9: These tapes were sitting in Southern California in a garage. And so here we are almost two decades later, getting on the case.
8: When we talked, I asked Henry Rollins, what was it like to hear those recordings for the first time?
9: It blew my mind. I have a show on the station, KCRW. Mm-hmm. And for many years, I've told my wonderful listeners, as we listen to a live version of the Cramps cover of Rocket in My Pocket, folks, sadly, the band never recorded this in the studio, so we'll listen to this great FM broadcast version. I got a rocket in my pocket and I wrote it the wall. So I'm listening to these tracks, and there's the Cramps doing a studio version of Rocket in My Pocket.

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1: The National Weather Service in Shreveport has issued a severe thunderstorm warning for southeastern Union County, northeastern Union Parish, until 7:30 p.m. Central Daylight Time. At 6:27 p.m. Central Daylight Time, a severe thunderstorm was located 8 miles north of Lap Isle, or 13 miles north of Hudding. This storm was stationary, but should begin a gradual southward movement over the next few minutes as it moves over eastern Union County into northeast Union Parish. Hazard, 60 miles per hour wind gusts and small hail. Source, radar indicated. Impact, expect damage to roofs, siding, and trees. Locations impacted include Hudding, Lap Isle, Marion, Pheasant Fall, Lytrell, Cecil, and Oakland. Seek shelter inside a well-built structure and stay away from windows. The storm is capable of producing damaging winds. Report severe weather to your nearest law enforcement agency or the National Weather Service office in Shreveport. Repeating, a severe thunderstorm warning has been issued until 7:30 p.m. Central Daylight Time for the following county: Union, Arkansas, and Union, Louisiana.
2: He has real superpowers. Abdul-Mateen II grew up between New Orleans and Oakland, the youngest of six, studied architecture at UC Berkeley, and worked as a city planner in San Francisco until a layoff sent him to the Yale School of Drama. Since then, he starred in several television productions, which include starring as Black Manta in Aquaman and Bobby Seale in The Trial of the Chicago Seven. He won an Emmy for playing Dr. Manhattan in HBO's Watchmen and earned a Tony nomination for his Broadway debut in Top Dog Underdog. This year, he also starred in and served as executive producer of Netflix's Man on Fire, stepping into the role of John Creasy, a part Denzel Washington made iconic. Your father was born John Ford, but changed his name to Yahya Abdul-Mateen when he converted to Islam. What does your name mean?
3: John. Just like my father, it means John. So Yahya is the prophet John, and Abdul-Mateen is a servant of a firm God.
2: Your dad was Muslim, but your mom was Christian. Is Christian. Mm-hmm. Yeah, she is Christian. Mm-hmm. How did that play out in your house growing up?
3: We knew God. You know, we were introduced to God in two different ways. You know, sometimes we go to the masjid, sometimes we fast. For Ramadan, we would pray with my father five times a day. And other times we'd go to the church and we'd sing in the choir, and we had our own little children's choir at home and things like that. What it did for me was it gave me a reverence for God and an appreciation for God and a know-how to get to Him in my life, you know, because I had parents that gave me that example of respecting God. Mm. And that's what that did for me. Hmm. Yeah.
2: You were a young man just stepping out in the world when your father passed away.
3: Yeah, I was 21. I was in college. Yeah.
2: How did that change or impact at all your thoughts about your future, your trajectory?
3: Boy, how much time you got? I always felt like I had everything I needed. I had a great relationship, you know, with my father, and that I was blessed to have had a father in my life. It wasn't until later on in life, you know, in my mid and late 30s, that I realized, oh, I lost my father when I was very young. Mm-hmm. You know, as I see other 21-year-olds and 25-year-olds, 27-year-olds, and I understand the importance of having a father, and I see where I lost my father, then there was sort of a secondary grieving process because, you know, as a man, I'm going through different things, and I was like, boy, I would really like to talk to my father, mm-hmm. you know, right now. And so... But I am still very, very, very blessed to have been given a great father whose lessons are not far from me.
2: Yeah. Was your dad artistic?
3: I don't know that he was artistic at all. You know, he was an intellect. he was definitely an intellect, loved to read, mm-hmm. had an opinion on the world, and was quiet, reserved, which I am that way, you know, patient, slow to speak, you know, hardworking. My mother is the artistic one. Mm-hmm. You know, my mother, when I was doing plays, she was inspired to do plays out in the Bay Area. She did The Wiz. She did a play of The Wiz.
2: She was inspired by you.
3: Yeah, she was inspired. Well, I was probably growing up inspired by her, and then she was later on in turn inspired by me. My mother is the character mm-hmm. in the household. I'm not the character in the household at all.
2: Is it true that your dream, since you were a child, was to be a city planner?
3: Was to be an architect.
2: To be an architect.
3: Yeah, I wanted to be an architect. That's why I went to college to study it, yeah.
2: Was it in the back of your mind during that time period, acting as well?
3: No, acting, I didn't even know that that was possible. I never even thought about that. Somebody, I'll keep the story short, but a teammate of mine, you know, dared me to take an acting class.
2: What type of teammate?
3: I was on the track team at Berkeley.
2: Uh-huh.
3: Yeah, and one day we were at practice, you know, making fun of the coaches and things like that on the team building exercise. And I got up in front of everybody and did an impersonation. Everybody was laughing. The next day, they were still talking about it. And my teammate, he dared me to take a theater class. And I was looking for an easy class to take, and I auditioned and took the class. And didn't take it seriously in the sense that I did all the work, but I used to be late to class and, you know, things like that. I wasn't the best representation of what a top student should be. Mm-hmm. But I always knew my lines. I rehearsed for real. I don't know how present I was. But when it was my turn to work, I always put in the work and I always took the work seriously. I didn't take the attendance the most seriously.
2: Mm-hmm.
3: And after that semester, the teacher, she told me, I just ran into her in the building one day. And she said, hey, she said, you're really good.
2: Mm.
3: And, you know, I hope you take some more classes.
2: Mm.
3: And I wasn't necessarily intending to, you know, but I was like, oh, I didn't know that.
2: Hmm.
3: Maybe I will. So the next class that I took, I found something that I thought would be a good opportunity to work on my stutter. And then that just brought me deeper into this world.
2: You're deep in this world, mm-hmm. but you graduate with an architecture degree
3: mm-hmm.
2: and you work for the city of San Francisco
3: mm-hmm.
2: as in the city planning department.
3: Yeah. The mayor's office of housing.
2: Yeah.
3: Uh-huh.
2: What was your job?
3: I was the program coordinator for a project called the SF Hope Initiative. I believe it's been almost 15 years now.
2: You still remember that?
3: Yeah, yeah, yeah. The Youth SF Leadership Academy, Youth SF Leadership Academy, I think that's what it was called.
2: Yeah.
3: But I was a program coordinator. My job was to pair young people with architects and with city planners in six of the housing projects in San Francisco that were undergoing a redevelopment process.
2: Mm.
3: And so I was facilitating a program that taught architecture and city planning curriculum to the young people so that they could work with the planners to give educated feedback on what they wanted in their neighborhoods.
2: Were you enjoying the job?
3: Absolutely.
2: You got laid off, though.
3: Yeah, like, it was like 11 months.
2: 11 months yeah. later, you get laid off.
3: I keep on getting laid off and losing jobs. What up with that? What up with that? But, you know, every time I do, it turns into something better. You know what I mean?
2: Okay.
3: So I wonder what this one's going to turn into.
2: Well, I mean, you got a whole slew of projects. So
3: yeah,
2: you're just,
3: yeah, yeah.
2: So you get laid off and you give yourself 3 years to become an actor.
3: Yeah.
2: Or you'd go back to study.
3: Yeah, I would go back. I was going to go get my master's in planning and probably work in politics.
2: You decided to go to grad school for it. You ended up at Yale School of Drama.
3: Mm-hmm.
2: That is a prestigious acting school.
3: Yeah.
2: It's one of the best in the world. It's for serious actors.
3: Mm-hmm.
2: When you went there, did you have a specific dream of the type of actor that you wanted to be?
3: Not necessarily. I just wanted training. I knew that actors from that school were working on Broadway. That was really, because by then all the acting I had done was in theater.
2: Mm-hmm.
3: So I was like, well, okay, well, how far can you go in theater? Well, you can go to Broadway.
2: Mm-hmm.
3: So, you know, I was hoping to get enough training to go and do Broadway, and then you'll see what happens next.
2: Mm-hmm.
3: Yeah.
2: Let's take a short break. My guest is Yahya Abdul-Mateen II. He's nominated for an Emmy for his lead role in the Marvel series Wonder Man, a Marvel comedy about a struggling actor hiding real superpowers. We'll continue our conversation after a short break. This is Fresh Air.
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0: I'm Billy Presley. You must be the writer-director.
1: Yeah, hi. You came out of nowhere. I didn't know you were in here.
2: I'm sorry.
0: I saw you and I wanted to scare you.
2: It's only fair, right?
0: You've already seen me.
3: Teenage Sex and Death at Camp Miasma is frequently funny as a satire of contemporary filmmaking. Schoenbrunn takes knowing aim at the industry's obsession with sequels, reboots, and origin stories, its overuse of trauma as a horror trope, and its often performative approach to inclusion and social justice. The original Camp Miasma, which featured a gender-fluid killer laying waste to a summer camp, has since been accused of transphobia, a criticism that Chris, who approaches cinema through a queer academic lens, wants to correct in her own project. More than once, though, the older, worldlier Billy tells Chris to stop over-intellectualizing everything, noting that, in the movies, we respond to sex and horror on a pure, visceral level. True to its title, Teenage Sex and Death is fascinated by the connections between what excites us and what scares us. It's no surprise when Chris and Billy begin to explore their own growing feelings for each other. Their sex scenes are played for some wry humor. Anderson has been an LGBTQ+ icon for decades, since her days on The X-Files. But there's also a genuine warmth and tenderness here that builds on the actors' natural chemistry. Both characters, it turns out, have had their own physical and psychological hang-ups about sex, and the movie's most bracing element is the way it lets them confront those issues together. In Chris's case, that means exploring the voyeuristic and violent fantasies that drew her to the Camp Miasma movies in the first place. There's a sly paradox at play here that I think more than a few horror aficionados will relate to. A boudoir slathered in blood can suddenly become the safest of spaces. Schoenbrunn is a madly ambitious talent, deconstructing the nature of genre one moment and channeling an uneasy Lynchian mood the next. At times, they run the risk of stretching the film's many, many ideas past the point of redundancy. And there's one set piece, a killing spree from Camp Miasma, ironically set to a hit 90s song, that for many will be the movie's gory highlight, though I checked out of it pretty early on. Perhaps I was impatient to get back to Chris and Billy, two characters that Schoenbrunn and the actors clearly love to pieces. It's the highest compliment I can pay Einbinder and Anderson that somewhere out there, their performances are already captivating a new generation of pop culture obsessives.
4: Justin Chang is a film critic at The New Yorker. He reviewed Teenage Sex and Death at Camp Miasma. If you'd like to catch up on interviews you've missed, like our conversation with Professor Daniel Lieberman about what evolution reveals about dieting and weight loss, or with actor Jason Segel about playing a psychotherapist in the series Shrinking, check out our podcast. You'll find lots of Fresh Air interviews. 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Yeah. Fresh Air's executive producer is Sam Brigger. Our technical director and engineer is Audrey Bentham. Our engineer today is Adam Staniszewski. Our interviews and reviews are produced and edited by Phyllis Myers, Roberta Shorrock, Anne-Marie Baldonado, Lauren Krenzel, Teresa Madden, Monique Nazareth, Susan Yakundi, Anna Bauman, and Nico Gonzalez-Whistler. Our digital media producer is Molly C.V. Nesper. Thea Challoner directed today's show. With Terry Gross, I'm Tanya Mosley.
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11: Something smells overcooked. Is it your brain? This is Sandra Tsinglo with the lowdown on science. As we age, brain inflammation drives diseases like Alzheimer's, burning a hole in our memory. But could the cure be right under our noses? Lilavathi Madhu and team at Texas A&M University are putting out the flames. They packaged powerful genetic cargo called microRNAs into tiny sacs and delivered them by nose spray. These will reprogram the brain's immune cells to calm down and prevent irreparable damage. In aged mice, just two doses prevented recognition and object location memory loss. Unforgettable! Hinting that one day, Alzheimer's prevention might be as simple as a sniff away.
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